0: to the federal government. Will the Postal Service still mail their ballots under this proposal?
1: Under our proposed regulation, no.
2: Five lawsuits by Democrats, almost two dozen states and voting rights groups are arguing the Constitution gives power to state legislatures and Congress, not the president, to set federal election rules. They also argue the Postal Service has no authority to refuse to deliver ballots to voters because they are not on a list. USPS is a financial supporter of NPR. A court ruling on whether to block Trump's order may come as soon as this month. Anzi Luong, NPR News.
3: It's been 4 years since the Supreme Court overturned Roe v. Wade and the constitutional right to abortion. Since then, the number of abortions nationally has actually increased, as NPR's Selena Simmons-Duffin reports.
4: The internet, telemedicine, and sending abortion medication in the mail have profoundly shaped abortion access in post-Roe America. Residents of the 13 states with abortion bans have continued to access abortion using those tools and by traveling across state lines. Republican lawmakers continue to push for more abortion restrictions. Several states have introduced bills to charge women who have abortions with homicide. Democrats in the Senate, including Patty Murray of Washington State, held a press conference in support of abortion rights.
5: We are in this fight, and we will not give up, and we will not stop until we get our rights back.
4: Public opinion polls show most Americans support legal access to abortion in all or most circumstances. Selena Simmons-Duffin, NPR News, Washington.
3: This is NPR. A judge has barred the federal government from making arrests at immigration courts nationwide, a practice that took hold shortly after President Trump took office last year. It's the second setback for courthouse arrests since May, when a judge in New York barred them at immigration courts there. The Trump administration says the decision is a show of judicial overreach. A federal judge overseeing the Kennedy Center lawsuit says administrators at the arts complex in Washington, D.C. must update him on their plans in the next few weeks. As NPR's Anastasia Tsiolkovich reports, they must also explain why there's a tarp covering a sign at the front entrance.
6: Judge Christopher Cooper ruled that the Kennedy Center administrators must explain their operations and programming plans no later than July 31st. The center's current president and CEO, Matt Floca, has told the court that he plans to present the center's board with several options for both performances and renovations when they meet next month. Judge Cooper also said that the Kennedy Center must explain the purpose and status of the tarp and scaffolding that have been placed over the front of the arts complex, where until recently President Trump's name had been added above President John F. Kennedy's. Anastasia Tsiolkovich, NPR News.
3: A skateboarder traveled from Venice Beach, California to Jacksonville, Florida in 39 days in an attempt to break his own Guinness World Record. Chad Caruso traversed more than 3,000 miles, averaging about 72 miles a day, breaking his previous record by almost 2 weeks. He said the trip was about breaking his own record and celebrating 10 years of sobriety. This is NPR News from Washington.
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8: From Illinois Public Media, this is The 21st Show. I'm Brian Mackey. There's been ongoing debate as to how schools, teachers, and administrators should approach student discipline. Gone are the days that teachers used to be able to hit students, what was known as corporal punishment. But even so, many teachers today would tell you that today's students are rowdier, more disruptive, and overall just not following the rules. And that's led to other forms of discipline, suspensions in particular, whether that be in school or out of school. But across the country, who is getting disciplined is disproportionately to who is actually a student. So, according to data from the U.S. Department of Education, preschool boys who are black accounted for 9% of enrollment, but 30% of out-of-school suspensions. Again, that's preschoolers. And this brings us to Illinois, where two schools in particular discipline black students at much higher rates than any others in the state. Kennedy Middle School in Rockford and Lanphier High School in Springfield. Both gave out more suspensions and other forms of discipline to black students than their peers back in the 2024-25 school year. And that's despite the fact that black students did not make up the majority of the student population at either school. This is the result, I should say, of an investigation done by two Illinois public radio newsrooms. We're joined now by two education reporters who looked into this to talk more about what they found. Emily Hayes is with Illinois Public Media. Peter Medlin is with Northern Public Radio, both our partner stations, WILL and WNIJ. Emily, Peter, welcome back to the 21st Show.
9: Thanks for having us. Thanks for having us.
8: Yeah. And listeners, we want to hear from you. We are taking calls for the first part of the show today. So 800-222-9455 is the number. 800-222-9455. What is your experience with how schools handle discipline? What do you think is driving these disparities? And how should schools deal with disruptive students? Again, 800-222-9455. 800-222-9455. All right, Emily, I'm going to start with you. Tell me about Lanphier High in Springfield.
9: One thing that I just wanted to say is that actually, I think Black students were the majority at that school, but looking at statewide data as a whole, Black students are disciplined more total across the state than white students, despite so many more white students across the state. But yeah, at Lanphier, Lanphier and Kennedy were those two outliers. One thing that is interesting about Lanphier High School and the Springfield School District is that it is under a 50-year consent decree, which started with desegregation and a lawsuit from a parent saying that there wasn't racial equity in the schools. And that has continued because the school district has never managed to do one part of the consent decree, which is hire as many minority teachers proportionate to the number of minority students.
8: So we'll come back to that. So you mentioned that the Black students are the majority at Lanphier. So tell me about the student population.
9: Yeah, so slightly more Black students than white students. It is higher degree of low-income students than the state as a whole. I think that is true for Kennedy and Rockford as well. So, you know, everyone knows that these are more common approaches and maybe needed more in low-income schools. Some people would say that there's rowdier behavior. But what we found is that these two schools resort to suspensions than way more than other schools in the state.
8: So, yeah, tell me what put some numbers on that. Quantify that for me.
9: You know, Peter can tell you more about Rockford, but Rockford,
8: Let's stick with Lanphier.
9: Lanphier. So, in both cases, they are suspending Black students more often than there are Black students in the school. So, even though it's a sort of small population of 482, there's almost four times that number of suspensions of Black students.
8: All right, Peter, let me bring you into the conversation. Now, tell me about Kennedy Middle School, just the overall.
10: Yeah, so Kennedy Middle School, like I mentioned, this is a middle school in Rockford, and this is a really low-income school, even compared to the district as a whole, which is a pretty low-income district. So this is like a school where over 90% of the students are low-income. It's also one of the schools in the district with the highest Black student population. So about 62% of Kennedy students are Black, but also, like, again, as we're referring to with disproportionate discipline, you know, they receive over 80% of the in-school suspensions. It adds up to basically 7 disciplinary actions per Black student. Actually, Emily put together this metric, right, that is literally Black student discipline rate. And not only did Kennedy have the highest rate in the state, it was actually basically twice as high as the second school on that list, which of course was Lanphier. So again, this is 236 Black students total at the school and over 1,600 discipline incidents, which for our data set includes in-school suspensions, out-of-school suspensions, and expulsions.
8: Do you understand what sort of incidents or you know, allegations are prompting these kind of outcomes?
10: So at Kennedy, we do know there's basically two big categories that make this up. One of them is called violence without physical injury. And so, again, it's a little bit vague. We know there is violence with injury, which I think we can maybe explain a little bit better. But again, so the vast majority are either violence without physical injury, or they get lumped into the category, of course, that is just called other things. So like, we don't really know, we don't have good data on there. Again, we've got some like anecdotes from students about like, you know, they might be interpreted to be like, oh, they're talking back to a teacher, or, you know, maybe they're late for class a couple times, and eventually that builds up to earning them an in-school suspension. But again, they often get categorized in these categories that are a little bit vague, sometimes with violence without physical injury, but also like obviously other categories or other things is inherently vague.
8: Yeah, I hear what you're saying. Like violence with physical injury, that seems pretty intuitive, right? People get into a fight or you punch someone, they get hurt. I don't know. Violence without physical, is that like words or violence, or is it?
10: And we don't really know. Yeah. Yeah. I guess they, you know, teachers have a lot of discretion about, you know, what that is.
8: Emily, what about at Lanphier? Same question. Like, what do we understand or don't understand about what is actually prompting this disproportionate discipline?
9: It's the exact same situation where it's not tobacco. There's so little incidence on tobacco, alcohol, violence with physical injury that there's no data reported. There are just a few drug offenses, a few violence without injury, like 100, but then 2,000 in this other category. So similar to Rockford, where, you know, it's clear, it's not these incidents that people might imagine when they hear suspensions. That's like, oh, there was violence or something. This is not violence. And, you know, looking into what could be causing this, you know, I talked to an expert. One of the interesting things is that, you know, these suspension rates didn't start until desegregation. Black schools were not suspending Black students, but when Black students started entering white schools, the white schools responded with something that they were using some of suspensions, but then started treating Black student behavior the same behavior as worse, and we've kind of stuck with that pattern all this time.
8: Interesting. All right, let me take a moment to remind listeners this is the 21st show. If you're just joining us, we're speaking with Emily Hayes, who's education reporter at our home station, Illinois Public Media, and Peter Medlin, education reporter at WNIJ, Northern Public Radio, based in DeKalb. They also cover Rockford and many other communities in Northern Illinois. If you want to join us today, 800-222-9455. We're talking about their reporting, looking at how Black students are disproportionately disciplined in schools, specifically through the lens of two cases where this is the data showed it was the most extreme. That's Kennedy Middle School in Rockford, Lanphier High School in Springfield. Again, if you want to join us, 800-222-9455, 800-222-9455. We asked members of our texting group what they thought about this. Got a variety of responses. Franny and Hinckley says, for 20 years, I worked in an elementary school with an enrollment that was roughly a third Black, a third white, and a third Hispanic. I thought the Hispanic kids and their parents were the most respectful. I don't remember the Black kids being that much more disruptive than the white kids. She says, behavior issues in the classroom are frustrating and bothersome. Classroom management needs more attention in getting that degree in education. In my experience, the teachers who treated their students respectfully had the fewest discipline problems, she says. Thanks for that message. We'll share some more messages as we go on. But again, if you want to join us, 800-222-9455. All right, Peter, you shared some tape. And this is a student, I should say the mom of student Victorious Batson, talking about how frequent in-school suspensions have affected her daughter.
11: My daughter's whole attitude changed. She used to be happy-go-lucky all the time. And when she went to that school, it is creating her to be upset, angry a lot.
8: So say more about that situation.
10: Yeah, so Victorious, she just finished seventh grade at Kennedy and says that she's, again, like a lot of Black students at the school, has had a lot of in-school suspensions. She says, again, when we're talking about what category, like, okay, like, what is she doing to earn this? She's like, yeah, sometimes it's, you know, she's being interpreted as like talking back to a teacher, or, you know, sometimes being late to class or for things like that. And really kind of the story that she told us is that having all of these discipline incidents and being in school suspended all the time has really just like made her enjoy school a lot less. Like her mom kind of alluded to, like she was someone who really loved going to school, was really interested in learning before, but has had such a negative experience at her middle school, and you know, she just finished seventh grade, she's got a year left, and she's at the point where she's like, well, I don't think I'll be able to move schools. I would if I could, but now I kind of just have to wait it out until, you know, I get to high school and hopefully things improve. But again, it's unfortunately another story of, you know, these kind of discipline incidents really dampening a student's love for school and love for learning.
8: So you mentioned this is an in-school suspension. What happens during an in-school suspension for people who may not be familiar with that?
10: Right. So for people that don't know, right, like obviously out of school suspension, you have to, you know, for 1 or 2 days or whoever it is, students are out of school. In school, you basically go to an in-school suspension room. And depending on the school and depending on the district, they might have like a teacher's aide in there. Some of them actually have like specific in-school suspension monitors. And so the idea is that they would go in there and, you know, work on homework, work on classwork, even though, again, like by nature of them being in school suspended, they are missing, they are literally not in their classroom during that. So the idea is that they would, you know, work on classwork. Sometimes they receive help from those in-school suspension monitors, or if there's a teacher's aide in there, sometimes they, you know, like the folks in Rockford say that they try to have someone in there to provide some kind of like reflection work to be like, okay, here's how you ended up here. Here's how we can improve the discipline. Victorious, though, was telling us that like that doesn't really happen, at least in her experience. She felt like they kind of just get tossed in there and say, you know, do your work, get on your Chromebook. She was also like, it's cold, the room's uncomfortable, the food's bad, all that type of stuff too. But that's generally what an in-school suspension is. And like, you know, at some schools, you might be in-school suspended for the full day or for multiple days. Or if there's an incident with like related to a certain classes or certain teachers, you might get in-school suspended for multiple, like smaller chunks of multiple days.
8: Hmm. All right, let's go to the phones at 800-222-9455. We have Maurice calling from DeKalb on line one. Maurice, thanks for calling in.
12: Yeah, thank you for letting me join the conversation. I serve as an elementary school principal at a pretty diverse building. And I would say in my years of experience, one of the things that I've noticed is that oftentimes with black students, that negative behavior is perceived as innate or part of their actual character, whereas with white students, that behavior is perceived as coming from an outside factor. So, for example, maybe they're going through something, parents are, you know, splitting, something like that. And I think, you know, that there has to be room for, again, that conversation on being trauma-informed, understanding that trauma is negatively impacting communities of color in our country, certainly in the DeKalb and Rockford area throughout the state of Illinois, as well as students from low income, right? So that trauma shows up, and how can we be responsive to that? Consequences are necessary, but suspension can't be our only answer.
8: That's interesting, Maurice. So it sounds like what I'm hearing from you is, you know, a teacher might say to a white student, hey, what's going on? Are you okay? And say to the black student, go to the principal's office right away, right?
12: Yeah.
8: How do you work through that as a school administrator?
12: Yeah, so I think one of the things that we try to do for sure is build out those skills for our teachers, build out some of that opportunity as well to be reflective. Regularly look at that data to be able to say, hey, notice who is getting in trouble in your classroom. Is there something we can change on the front end, right, that is going to help to reduce some of these behaviors? So I think reviewing that data together, being reflective, and then building as well those skills to be able to handle some of those things inside of the classroom in a more culturally responsive way are things that we try to do in the school system.
8: Maurice, thank you so much for calling in to share your experience. Really appreciate that. If you want to join us today, 800-222-9455 is the number. We're on this topic for about another 20 minutes. We'll have some more text messages to share as well when we return. We're talking today about disproportionate discipline for black students as opposed to their white peers, particularly through the lens of two schools that our guests studied in some detail, Kennedy Middle School in Rockford and Lanphier High School in Springfield. We're talking with Emily Hayes and Peter Medlin, two education reporters here in Illinois. Again, if you want to join us, 800-222-9455. 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
4: This is Katie Buzard, editor of Clef Notes. 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
3: It's the 21st Show. I'm Brian Mackey. We are talking today about student discipline, particularly how black students are disciplined with things like in-school or out-of-school suspensions at much higher rates than would be expected based on their share of the population. And we're talking with Peter Medlin of WNIJ, Northern Public Radio, and Emily Hayes of WILL, Illinois Public Media, who spent some time looking into this, particularly through the lens of two outlier schools, Kennedy Middle School in Rockford and Lanphier High School in Springfield. 800-222-9455 if you want to join us today. 800-222-9455. And Peter, let me come back to you, because one of the things I think Maurice said was that struck me there was, like, it's one thing if this is an individual teacher maybe handling, you know, approaching students differently, as he said, and I should say, if people are just joining us, we had a caller who said he was an elementary school principal just before the break, and, you know, maybe some teachers would give the benefit of the doubt, you might say, to white students and assume that there was something going on in their lives causing disruptive behavior, whereas black students maybe don't get that benefit of the doubt. That's an individual choice. It seems like what you and Emily have been reporting on are more systemic policies to just use these sort of disciplinary measures much more rapidly or broadly or however you want to say it. Can you speak to that?
5: Yeah, definitely. I mean, yeah, they're at the top of the state when it comes to, and again, our metrics that we were using for school discipline, we're looking at expulsions as well as in-school suspensions and out-of-school suspensions. And at Rockford, you know, one of the arguments that they made to me actually was that how things are now is a great improvement from how what they were, because they used to give out way more out-of-school suspensions, and they've kind of shifted towards more in-school suspensions. And so, again, the idea is that in-school suspensions are a better option. We actually found some research that suggests that it's likely, but that's not necessarily the case, that, like, the academic impact of in-school suspensions are maybe more severe than originally assumed, that even just getting one or two of those can really impact you academically. But also the case, like, they are still giving out a lot of in-school and out-of-school, particularly because when we're talking about Kennedy Middle School, like, this is a really small middle school. So even though when you're looking at the top schools for discipline, there might be some schools that have a lot more out-of-school suspensions, like, those schools are also, like, two or three times larger than Kennedy, too. But, yeah, this is, like, all the way across it. And, again, like, it's not even something that so Kennedy obviously is an outlier, but it's also something that the district as a whole relies on, specifically when we're talking about in-school suspensions, right? Like, if you look at the top middle schools in the state for these school discipline metrics, all five are five of the six Rockford Middle School. So this is really kind of a direction that the district has gone and tried to utilize, again, with the idea being that they are trying to reduce out of school by shifting to in school. But again, like, that's not as clean as maybe they'd hoped.
3: I want to share another message we got from a listener. Did not give their name. This was a text message. It says, I've worked in Decatur public schools and

0: real when you're experiencing it. This person says, in my experience, the poor delivery of discipline comes from inexperienced administrators who do not culturally know or understand the families in their school. Sometimes it's from an admin who doesn't know how to discipline, so they suspend instead. Knowing the community makes a difference as well. Those who fail are often outsiders, failing to make connections. This person continues, there are great admins out there and the ones who recognize children need a safe space before they can learn. I work with one in Garden Hills who's now in Brookfield. She created a calm baseline and space to help students understand the why of their reactions and behavior. If we do not teach children how to manage emotions, we won't have adults who can either. And with that, let's go back to the phones. We have Marvin calling from Springfield on line one. Marvin, thank you for calling in.
1: Hey, how are you doing today?
0: I'm doing well. So I understand you actually work with some of the kids we might be talking about today.
1: Yeah, I have the opportunity to work with some of those kids that have gone to Lanphier, and because of the excessive suspensions and disciplinary actions, they were sent to alternative schools. And so I've had the opportunity to do some therapy with those kids. And what I recognize is a lot of the pressure is being placed on the school and the system to inform the teachers and expecting the system to change. When in essence, I think there also needs to be resources dedicated on the back end, because after those kids got suspended and sent to alternative schools, there's still not a lot of support to help them learn behavioral management and all the skills necessary to not only function in school, but function in life.
0: Marvin, thanks so much for sharing those thoughts. I really appreciate it. Emily, I wonder what you heard from, if you can respond to what Marvin said or anything else,
2: yes.
0: Or just what you heard from Lanphier as well.
2: Yeah, I think it's interesting because the principal of Lanphier, I talked to her and she's like, you know, all the kids know I love them, whether they've been suspended or not. And she had a background in restorative justice, which is, you know, the idea is you talk out and fix the problem instead of just punishing kids, and that the district has been shifting more to that. And she was saying, you know, hopefully, you know, we'll see better data this year. She's seeing better data so far. But I, you know, everything that the callers have said is so, you know, similar to what the expert I talked to said, and that, you know, when you have, there's a lot of debate around school resource officers, having police officers in schools. Most schools, you know, I cover, in depth have them. And they do result in more, you know, interactions between students and law enforcement, like, you know, arrests or the getting into the legal system. Versus if you have more school psychologists and school counselors, that, you know, the expert said is an indicator that the school will have lower suspensions rates because they're supporting students that way. You know, what the caller said about having more support for the students is definitely true, according to the expert I talked to.
0: I want to share another couple of messages we got in. One person just said, Anthony in Chicago, correlation doesn't equal causation. And somebody else expounded on that a little bit, I think, in an email. John from Urbana says, maybe you should consider that black students are disciplined at a disproportionate rate because black students are disproportionately disruptive in the classroom. When a 14 and 16-year-old were out late last week, allegedly killing and critically wounding two of their peers, and I'll just say as an aside, he's referring to a shooting that took place in Urbana last week. John continues, there appears to have been a lack of supervision in the homes. Teachers and school administrators can't solve all of society's problems. Some problems must be solved in the home. And Peter, I wonder if that's something you heard through your reporting on this, that sort of sentiment.
3: Not necessarily. Again, we were talking to a lot of like families involved, and we definitely didn't hear that from school administrators. School administrators didn't say anything like, oh, well, black students are receiving more discipline because they're having more, you know, action that merits it. That's not something that we heard from school, the school district or administrators or parents at all.
2: But I did hear, I talked to a student at Lanphier and his grandfather had that approach. He's like, yeah, you know, what if these are just students who are, and the grandfather was Black, by the way, he

0: He was like, yeah, I think that students need to be disciplined more. He's a bus driver, and he was like, you would be so shocked by like what the middle schoolers are saying. And you know, it's definitely, and if you look on Facebook on about news, like there was a you know assistant principal who allegedly like assaulted a student and like punched in school, and a lot of the Facebook comments were very empathetic towards the assistant principal, saying like, oh, you know, everything that he's been through, oh, he was injured by a student in the past, you know, that sort of thing. So it's definitely a attitude that a lot of people have, and I think could be part of, you know, when you see like the oh, they need consequences. Oh, they need punishment. Then the response is punishment. But there are other ways to do this. And another school that I focused on had a really, it was the opposite end of the data. This is a Chicago high school with 2,000 students, almost all black. And they have very, very few suspensions. It's about 50% poverty rate, so it's not as high as Lamphere or the Rockford School, but their approach is they solve problems before they get started, and the principals, the assistant principals, the teachers are all so there for the students, and the students say they feel like they're treated like humans more than other schools.
1: Yeah, well, okay, so let's get into the solutions part of this conversation then. So this is Kenwood in Chicago. We shared some audio with us. This is a student, Rihanna Crane, talking about comparing the experience at Kenwood to her previous school.
2: Instead of just throwing the bad people away, we fix it. Like, we fix what's going on, we talk about what's going on, and we resolve it.
1: So tell me more about what's going on at Kenwood that's different from places that are, you know, handing out suspensions like candy.
0: Yeah, so I think Rihanna Crane is such a good person to talk about this because she was at a different school, I think, last year. And then you know, this school year she was at Kenwood. And the previous school, she had gotten into this fight. She was did really well academically, but her friends were this conflict-prone group, and her mom warned her to stay away from them, but she was like, they're my friends, you know. And so they kept getting into conflicts with upperclassmen, and then the upperclassmen responded by targeting her specifically. And she would go to the office and try to talk to the counselors and administrators and say, like, they're targeting me, they keep antagonizing me, can you do something about it? And they were like, okay, we got to talk about this later, we don't have time right now, we'll talk about this later. And they kept pushing it off. And eventually she goes into the office and says, like, there is not going to be a later, this is going to happen right now. And they were like, no, we'll talk about it later. And before that later happened, the upperclassmen jumped her, and she said they stomped her head and she was physically injured. But the administration responded by suspending everybody involved in the fight. And she says she was suspended for 2 to 3 days. And her mom talked with me a little bit about this as well. So that's one example of how a school can respond. You know, from her perspective, she just wasn't listened to. But then she came to Kenwood and she saw how quickly administrators listen, and they because they had heard she had been in this fight, they had a plan for her as soon as she got started of how are we going to make sure this doesn't happen. And then another student at Kenwood was like, and the exact same situation was starting with me at Kenwood. He's a young man named Theo Andre. And he was like, there was an upperclassman who was disrespecting me in front of everyone, and I really didn't want to have that. But he also, Kenwood has tons of opportunities. He was in chorus, he's in all of these extracurriculars, and he didn't want to lose any of that. So he went to the principal's office and, you know, told Principal Calloway, her name is, and he was like, this is what's going to happen. Like, I really need you to help me, or like, something's going to go down. And the principal was like, okay, sit in my office and I'm going to go find this upperclassman and we'll talk it out. And she spent 4 periods trying to find this upperclassman. And she was that committed to solving this problem. And I talked to a bunch of students at Kenwood, and they all said that the administrators, you can talk to anybody, you know, you have a problem coming up, the administrators will counsel you through it and solve it. And so they all said, like, we don't have that many class clowns because we're all so invested in our opportunities that nobody, like, really gives the class clowns the time of the day. And then they also, you know, don't get to the point where anybody needs to be suspended. I mean, there are a few cases, but because people are just so, like, the problems are solved so early.
1: Yeah, deep.
3: Brian, can I jump in really quick on that?
1: Sure, go ahead. In just a couple of minutes, I should say, before we need to wrap up, but go ahead, yeah.
3: Yes, yeah. But it's like when we're talking about solutions, again, and the idea that, like no, people aren't advocating for, like, even the students that we talk to at Kennedy and Rockford, not saying, like, oh, this is unfair, and therefore we should not, there should be no discipline that happens at all, right? Like, they were saying that, like, not only are in-school suspensions unfairly given to them, but they also get given to students who have actual misbehavior, but it doesn't deter those students. It's just like, it's always just they go back to the in-school suspension, and then they go back and do it again and again and again. And, like, that's something that the data and the research actually backs up, right? That, like, in school, these, like, exclusionary discipline procedures don't really deter students from the misbehavior, which, again, if you're doing discipline, it's not just to be a punishment. Like, the idea is that it's so that they don't do it again, but that's not really the results that we see.
1: And briefly, can you talk about Brothers for Change, Sisters for Change, Peter?
3: Yeah, so this is one of the ways that Rockford is hoping to try to change things. And the way they're doing it is this mentorship program that is really led by Black teachers and Black leaders in the district, trying to build relationships with students, trying to help those students build relationships with their school, kind of like what Emily was referring to about all the opportunities, right? Like getting involved in sports, getting involved with chorus or a club or something like that. Also connecting with teachers, because again, like, it is the reality that a school like Kennedy, over 60% of the students are Black, less than 7% of teachers are. And so, again, in some of these ways that behavior of Black students can be misinterpreted or interpreted as misbehavior, trying to bridge those cultural gaps a little bit to have some understanding. That's the idea. It's a pretty new program. They're trying to expand it out, so we'll see how it goes.
1: Peter Medlin with Northern Public Radio and Emily Hayes with Illinois Public Media. 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
3: Thank you.
1: And we will have links to their coverage if you want to go deeper on these stories at our website, 21stshow.org. 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Coming up after the break, we're going to be talking about technology at the World Cup that started in Illinois. 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
1: Yeah. It's the 21st show. I'm Brian Mackey. The FIFA World Cup is underway. And I don't know if you've noticed some of the crazy technology we're seeing this year. There's that offsides detection using the help of AI and those body cams the referees are wearing. Well, there's another piece of technology you'll see on the field, but maybe not where you would think. You have to look at the cleats or boots being worn by the players of England, Germany, and Spain. That's because their shoes feature a polymer material that better adapts to their movements. It's a technology that was developed at the University of Illinois Urbana-Champaign. Joining us now to talk more about this is Dr. Bill King, a professor in engineering at UIUC. Bill, welcome to the 21st show.
8: Hi, Brian. Great to talk to you.
1: So I should say, listeners, in order to make schedules work today, we taped this conversation earlier today, so no calls for the rest of the show. But you can always let us know what you thought. Our email address is talk@21stshow.org. All right, maybe we can just start with where this polymer material, where the idea for this came about.
8: Yeah, thanks, Brian. We've been working in my research lab at the university for around 20 years on this technology. So we started in the mid-2000s, and we were working on how to manufacture small structures into polymers. And we were doing that for applications in semiconductors and electronics, where people want to make small structures. That's how the electronics get made. And we realized that what we were working on was scalable to other kinds of applications. So we realized we could make things that were bigger and different kinds of materials far beyond the semiconductor idea. And we started publishing those ideas, and folks from industry came to us and said they had ideas for where this could go. And that's really how it started. People contacted us about all kinds of things they wanted to do with these small polymer structures, and that includes shoes.
1: So maybe this is where I sometimes say, explain this to me like I'm a smart 13-year-old. What exactly is this polymer material?
8: So what we are able to do is manufacture small mechanical structures like miniature pillars into the surface of the polymer that goes in the shoe. And what that does is these small pillars create a kind of a roughness in the shoe that changes the friction properties. It changes how the surface of the shoe interacts with the soccer ball. So when the player dribbles the ball, the pillars give the player a light touch and a nimbleness to be able to move the ball around quickly. But when the player strikes the ball with force, perhaps for a shot on goal or a long pass, it gives the player an enhanced grip. So those microstructures on the surface of the shoe grab the ball and allow the player to have greater force and greater control over what the ball does. So these shoes kind of switch back and forth. When you're dribbling lightly, you get one kind of performance, and when you strike the ball, you get another kind of performance.
1: Is that something you can actually feel with your hand? Like if I were to take the shoe and gently rub it versus, you know, whack it with my fist closed or something like that?
8: Yes, absolutely you can. And in fact, these shoes are, the technology is in these shoes, they're for sale everywhere. I'm not trying to give an advertisement here, but they're on the shelf in the store. And if you see them there, give them a rub and see for yourself.
1: This is the Predator line of Adidas, maybe one that we're talking about.
8: That's right.
1: Yeah. So, and what is actually, is it something you can see when this is happening, right? Or do you need like a microscope or even, you know, something more powerful than that?
8: It helps if you have a microscope.
1: Yeah.
8: But if you have some good vision or corrected vision like some of us, then yeah, you can barely see it with your eye.
1: Okay, so we mentioned the Adidas Predator line of cleats. What was it like working with this company, as well as some of the soccer players, to develop these shoes?
8: So I'll go back to our origin story for the technology. So we had many companies coming to us interested in the technology, and so we started a company out of my laboratory at the university. The name of that company is Huwaki. And so that company is 18 years old, and it's been working with companies like Adidas and other companies, you know, for this entire time. So over the years, we've actually developed thousands of different kinds of microstructure surfaces for all kinds of different applications. Shoes, gloves, helmets. The technology is also used for surgical devices that get implanted in the body where the microstructures give grip for those surgical devices and implanted devices. The technology is also used in certain kinds of construction products. So the applications are very diverse. You know, every time there's a new application that comes to the company, we have this library and we have these engineering design principles that we can bring to bear. So the technology can be used for lots of different things.
1: Did you actually work with soccer players or interview them or something like that, or have them in the lab, or what is that process like?
8: The shoe company actually had a particular idea in mind for what they wanted to accomplish, and that was based on their experience. So this particular brand of shoes has been around for a long time, decades, and it's always been a ball control shoe. And so the players that wear these shoes are the players that are known for ball control. And so the shoe company, you know, had that specifically in mind. They wanted to achieve the next level of ball control for this technology.
1: So I guess initially, one of the concerns with this tech is that it might not scale enough to where it could be manufactured for consumer products. So tell me about that and how you work through, you know, that engineering challenge.
8: That's a great question. When we started working on the technology, this kind of microstructure manufacturing was thought to be able to scale to just a few inches in size and no further. And so one of our key ideas was that we would be able to make significant quantities of these polymer films. So the technology that we developed was the ability to go from inches to feet to 10 feet and larger. So the way that works is we make small pieces at the several inch scale, but then we make replicates. And so actually at the core of the technology is the replication, where we make something small and then we multiply it and then we multiply it again and multiply it again. So one of the very first customers that we had for this technology was a company that makes tires for cars and airplanes and farm equipment. And they wanted to put these microstructures on their tires. And we actually went to their factory and showed that we could put these microstructures on tires in a real manufacturing production environment. And there, you know, we were making, thousands of square feet a day.
1: You know, this is interesting, this idea of this, for a long time, science, coming out of the academy, being used in production. You mentioned that you have a company. I know this is now quite common, I gather, for different engineering faculty, especially, but also other disciplines as well. Can you talk about that evolution in higher education to, maybe keep people who might have been poached to go work at Bell Labs a generation or two ago to now stay within the university, but also be able to pursue these, separate work with industry?
8: Yeah, absolutely. For the university to be doing things that really matter, we need to have our ideas that get out into the world and affect regular folks. And one of the ways that we can do that is by working with industry, either by starting companies or collaborating with big companies or finding other ways to get our technology into the hands of practitioners. And so we can do that through inventions that come out of the university, through startups. There's lots of ways that that happens, but I would say over my career, the university has really focused on, finding better and improved ways to get our ideas and our technology out into the world that actually, impacts regular people's lives.
1: So, okay, we've talked about the shoes, we've talked about the tires. Say more about the medical use. You mentioned that this is something that can be used in, surgical applications? How does that work?
8: Absolutely. So, before the shoes, the medical applications were probably the biggest customer set for this technology. So right now, the microstructure technology is being used in fabrics that go into surgery for patients that are treated for colon cancer. And so the polymer fabric film is used to help stitch together your colon during and after surgery. And so those devices are actually left inside your body after the surgery, and it promotes healing. So that technology is used in surgeries being conducted in Europe right now. There are hundreds of human patients that have those microstructures inside of them right now. There's cancer survivors, and the technology is currently under review for approval by the FDA in the United States. And hopefully that will occur in the next year or so.
1: How do you think about the frontiers of your field, right? I mean, is this, you know, when you take yourself back to working on this a couple of decades ago, is it a problem that you were trying to solve, or were you just playing around with these ideas and this is something that came out of it? You know what, I'm interested in the sort of eureka moment of it all.
8: That's a great question. So part of my research philosophy is that the science makes the engineering better and the engineering makes the science better. So I'm always looking for interesting problems and opportunities that has some combination of real science principles and the opportunity for new creative ideas and innovation, but marry that up with real problems in the world. You know, by focusing on real problems, you can talk to real people that are working on their own solutions and challenges, and that can give you inspiration and focus on how to proceed.
1: I just try to imagine, though, you know, somebody sitting around with a notebook saying, like, all right, what can we do that's going to be useful in colon cancer surgery and the World Cup? So where do you see this technology further developing potentially?
8: Well, I'll say that neither of those things were in my notebook. But for sure, we were like, this is amazing. People, if we get this out into the world, we're going to meet some people who are interested in turning it into stuff. And fortunately, that is what happened in this case.
1: So, big picture, do you see, we're in this moment where technology is everywhere. There's a lot of talk about artificial intelligence, or what we're calling artificial intelligence these days, these large language models. There's this idea of then at the same time of like more natural products, right? Talk about this. How do you think about that sort of big picture divide between synthetic materials and what they provide for us versus, the old ways, something more traditional, more natural, you might say?
8: Mm. Well, for sure, AI is changing the way that engineers do their work, and will have a big change in the future on how engineers do their work.
1: How so?
8: So that's a great question. And I'll tell you that the field of engineering is working very hard to figure this out, and things are changing on almost a daily basis with new ideas and so on. But the way that we organize and search information, the way that we analyze data, the way that we develop new software, all those things are really dramatically changing. The other thing that's happening is that all of these kind of gee whiz technologies that the computer scientists have come up with for AI, they are pretty rapidly flowing into other domains of engineering, like mechanical engineering and material science. And so what we're going to see over the next decade is, I think, a new wave of innovation in product design and materials and things of that nature that really benefited from the AI.
1: You're not talking here about like Claude or ChatGPT or the things that, everyday people think of as AI, right? I mean, are you talking about something more boutique, Yeah.
8: Both. So actually the large language models are super interesting. But what is happening is engineers are figuring out how to adopt those models for more specific engineering tasks. So you can take a Claude or a ChatGPT and you can start to talk to it about materials design or mechanical engineering principles, and it can learn those ideas and be helpful in developing new products.
1: Dr. Bill King is a professor in engineering at the University of Illinois Urbana-Champaign. Thanks so much for being with us today. Appreciate your time.
8: Hey, thanks so much, Brian.
1: Once again, you can see this technology on Adidas or Adidas Predator cleats. I know for sure they're being used by players from England, Germany, and Spain. That's it for us today. Tomorrow on the 21st show, we'll speak with Lois Romano, a longtime journalist at the Washington Post and Politico, who has written a book on Mary Lincoln. It's called An Inconvenient Widow, The Torment, Trial, and Triumph of Mary Todd Lincoln. That's coming up tomorrow on the 21st show. The 21st show is a production of Illinois Public Media. I'm Brian Mackey. Thanks for listening. We'll talk with you again tomorrow.
9: 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She's known for writing and starring in shows about real people. She interviews them and portrays them with their actual words. 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
12: 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Thanks for joining us on this Wednesday evening here on AM 580. And after dialogue, we've got the Daily and Today Explained for you, followed by On Point and then the BBC World Service in the overnight. 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
16: Live from NPR News in Washington, I'm Ryland Barton. Back-to-back powerful earthquakes have hit Venezuela, collapsing buildings in the capital of Caracas. A high number of casualties are likely. The first quake had a magnitude of 7.2. Minutes later, an even larger magnitude, 7.5 earthquake struck, according to the U.S. Geological Survey. The quakes are among the strongest to strike Venezuela in more than a century. President Trump suddenly canceled his plans to sign bipartisan legislation intended to lower housing costs for Americans today. NPR's Franco Ordonez reports Trump says he won't sign until the Senate passes a sweeping elections bill.
17: The president canceled the signing ceremony, which was to be held on Capitol Hill, less than 2 hours before it was set to take place. Trump wrote on his Truth Social website that passing his Save America Act is a national emergency and needs to be the priority. Trump has repeatedly pressured Republican leaders in the Senate to force through the legislation that would add new voter ID requirements and proof of citizenship rules. Senate Majority Leader John Thune has said publicly that the Senate does not have the votes. But Trump says leaders should then eliminate the Senate filibuster to pass the measure. Franco Ordonez, NPR News, the White House.
16: The Trump administration has been blocked from making arrests at immigration courthouses across the country. NPR's Vanessa Romo reports the ruling from a San Francisco-based judge is the first to apply nationwide.
18: U.S. District Judge Casey Pitts called ICE's enforcement practices arbitrary and capricious, noting that the agency allowed the arrest of people appearing at some courthouses but not others. The judge also says the agency failed to undertake a thorough evaluation of its own orders before implementing policy. Immigration enforcement was prohibited near criminal and civil courthouses under President Biden, but a 2025 ICE memo cleared the way for arrests when immigration officials believed a potentially dangerous individual might be present at a courthouse. It also expanded enforcement to include immigration courts, where people seeking asylum or those with pending cases must appear. Vanessa Romo, NPR News.
16: Shares of the biggest maker of memory chips in the U.S. are soaring. As NPR's John Ruich reports, the results for Micron Technology are being seen by the market as a sign that the AI data center boom is still going strong.
19: Micron's revenue in the latest quarter beat expectations to hit $41.46 billion, and its profits soared. The company also raised its guidance for the next quarter, citing strong demand for its products, which are crucial for the data centers that produce artificial intelligence. And the market seemed to like it. This comes on top of a stellar year so far for Micron's shares, which are up more than 700%. The strong results come on the back of an acute supply shortage for memory chips. That's been fueled by the hundreds of billions of dollars being poured into AI data centers. Micron says it sees no end in sight yet to the supply and demand mismatch. John Ruich, NPR News.
16: And from Washington, you're listening to NPR News. A breakaway group of traditionalist Catholics will challenge Pope Leo XIV's authority next week by consecrating four bishops without his consent. The Society of St. Pius X celebrates the traditional Latin Mass and rejects the modernizing reforms of the Catholic Church. It's planning to live stream the consecrations over 4 days at its Swiss seminary. The U.S. men's national soccer team plays again in the FIFA World Cup tomorrow against Turkey, and they could have a key player returning to the lineup after an injury, as NPR's Becky Sullivan reports.
20: Christian Pulisic took a kick to his calf in a practice before the first U.S. game against Paraguay. Then in the game, a Paraguayan defender hit the same spot again. Pulisic had to leave the match and miss the second game against Australia. The U.S. won both games anyway and clinched the top spot in the group, and with it, a favorable position in the knockout round. In other words, this match against Turkey doesn't really matter. Still, Pulisic says he's relieved to be available.
21: I'm feeling good, positive going into it, and hopefully I'll be able to play a part.
20: The U.S. lineup will look different against Turkey. The four players who've gotten a yellow card are likely to sit out, since picking up another yellow would result in a suspension in the must-win round of 32 game next Wednesday. Becky Sullivan, NPR News, Los Angeles.
16: Archaeologists say they've discovered a huge Viking Age textile production site in Denmark that dates back more than 1,000 years. Experts from the Moose Gore Museum say the more than 1 million square foot site features an area for processing flax, as well as more than 80 pit houses. The semi-buried huts were used as workshops and dwellings in Viking times. This is NPR News from Washington.
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14: From Illinois Soul, this is Dialogue. I'm Curtis Beasley, a student of journalism at the University of Illinois Urbana-Champaign. Dialogue is an exchange about culture, straight from the soul. This spring, we learned that Dialogue has been nominated for a Salute to Excellence Award from the National Association of Black Journalists. We were nominated for one episode about Black nerds and another about the intersection of Black and autistic communities. So today, we're taking you back to episodes hosted and produced by Kennedy Vincent and Ariel Ravney. First, the world of blurreds, Black nerds who navigate the complexities of being passionate about anime, cosplay, gaming, comics, and fantasy while existing in predominantly white spaces.
23: That's really cool.
15: On today's Dialogue, we're taking a journey into our own dimension to explore the intersection of being Black and being a nerd. This may be the first time you've ever heard of a Black nerd, or as the community calls themselves, blurreds. We speak with three different self-described blurreds to get a glimpse of what this culture looks like, the barriers they may face in a white-dominated space, and the power of dreaming about a world beyond our own.
24: Black culture in the nerd scene, back when I first started, it was very small. There weren't many of us.
15: That's Terrence Henderson, a fashion designer based out of Ohio. Outside of his career, designing dresses for brides and outfits for drag queens, he does cosplay. Cosplay is the practice of dressing up as a character from any media and embodying said character's mannerisms and personality. He works under the name Black Bard.
24: There weren't a lot of us participating in a sense of cosplay. There weren't a lot of characters. Like, I mean, that's when it first started. It was let me find the black character. And I would see people on the boards when I was first starting. Like, oh, I'm plus size, or oh, I'm mixed, or oh, I'm black. What character should I cosplay as? Can you give me any tips? And it would be, you know, rows and rows of the same two or three characters based on that rubric. And I always would say, that shouldn't matter. These characters, for the most part, are not real. So when I first started, I was doing, you know, your legacy black character, Storm, Barrett. But then I started to realize, like, oh, and it takes a while. You start to realize, like, oh, I can be whoever I want to be. So, and now that I go to these cons, I cosplay very rarely now because the stuff I wear is so heavy. Like, I'm not walking around in that for too long. I'm in that RuPaul camp where if I'm overdressed up, you're going to have to pay me. but, you know, now that I go, you look at like the media now, there's more representation in the media. There's more characters, Castlevania and Dragon Prince and The Last of Us. Like, there's so many more characters now, and it's absolutely beautiful. But now you go and you see all shapes, all sizes, all colors participating in this. And it's beautiful. And one of my favorite memories of I was in Atlanta as Rama and just happened to be on the street of Dragon Con. And a black family walked by and their son, who had to be maybe like 3 or 4, looked at me. There was this moment of like, wow, you're really cool, but also I'm safe. Like it was like this moment of I could see in his eyes of like wonder and like, oh, wow. I've never seen anyone look like this and also look like this. And they took pictures with me and they, one, didn't know who I was. Two, didn't know what was going on. I think they were just going down to the restaurant to get something to eat. It was magical.
15: There's a large subculture in America surrounding nerdy media and geek activity. Things like comic books, anime, and fantasy book franchises have a large following off of the page. Comic conventions, that is. Events held around popular media where people can cosplay, buy merch, or meet actors, authors, other fans, and artists. Bring in millions of dollars every year for the U.S. economy. Terrence takes us into his world through fashion. While blending fashion and the nerd community seamlessly, his words speak volume through fabric and clothing.
24: As a fashion designer and a drag designer, 90% of what I'd make is for other people. And I think there's a magic to when someone puts on a garment that you've made. But people don't realize, like, clothing and fashion, I like to think about it as the conversation that we're having with the world. My job as a designer is that I'm giving you and making tools and magical parts to use in the way you want to create the spellcraft in your world. My job is to create the pieces for you to incorporate into the conversation that you want to have in the world. Clothing is so important. So when I put on a cosplay, at the end of the day, a cosplay is never finished. Just like with fashion, just like with art, there's just a point where you just have to let it go. So when you spend all this time, and for cosplay, it could be months, it could be hours and hours of you alone with this work, weaving the magic of your body and mind into it. And when you put it on, there's always this point. I always get very quiet. It's really weird. If I have any makeup or anything, I get very quiet and I put on the music of the anime, the video game, or the movie that I'm cosplaying from. And I put it on and I'm getting ready. And it's almost this like a ritual of me getting into the spirit of what I'm doing. And if it's Storm, I'm putting on the X-Men music. And it's that magic of, like, you get in the elevator and the elevator doors open and people look at you and gasp. And that, to me, like, that's a drug. Like, y'all can't, it feels like almost being Beyonce. And I know, like, it's very low for being Beyonce, because Beyonce is Beyonce. But it's that moment of people seeing your work. And that's what's so crazy, is that when people and other cosplayers who are wearing amazing pieces come up to you, and they're like, oh, your work is so dope. And you're like, your work is so dope, let's talk. Like, that moment is magical. And then going into judging and them talking about it, and then like your heart racing, and then being done with judging and you're over, and then you have to wait, and then they call your name, and it's so addictive and it's so beautiful and it's so cool. But that's really what it's about. It's this moment when you go out there in cosplay, just like with drags. I think everyone should do both. Like everyone should try drag at least once, or just like highly like crazy makeup and cosplay at least once and go to a con and twirl around it, because it gives you, there's a confidence it builds. If I can walk into a room as Rama with being 9 feet tall and a lilac ball gown, I can walk into a room with just my hoodie on. Like it changes the way you move through the universe. It's so cool.
15: Being a part of the nerd community can bring so much happiness and fun to those who enjoy it. Yet, we don't need to be in the twilight zone for people to face hardship when it comes to the things that they love.
24: Especially being a Black queer man and a blurred, like, that's something that just walking through certain rooms, walking to certain rooms can be very tricky. And that's why when I see another Black cosplayer, or I see another queer cosplayer, I always big them up. I always salute them and give them props, because people don't realize the amount of confidence, the amount of power it takes to put on that. And you don't know what boundaries they're pushing through. When you look at a cosplayer's eyes, you look at a blurred's eyes, who's just wearing, it could be everything from a big mech suit to a little piece of like Attack on Titan jacket. You don't know what they fought to get there. You don't know, like, does their family support their nerddom? In the blurred culture, there's something that we don't talk about very often, is the fact that our families and our cousins and our friends sometimes don't support that drive. Sometimes they support that life of going to conventions or dressing up, and it becomes very tricky. So you don't know what they fought to get there. Now, luckily for me, my whole family were nerds. Like, we used to nerd out and we watched the new Marvels. We play video games. My mom and I and my little sister, we played Legend of Zelda Ocarina of Time together. Like, we would wake up and I would be in the controller and my sister would be sitting beside me and my mom would have the guidebook and we played Ocarina of Time together. Like, that to me is like, that's beautiful Black family, like realness, but not everyone has that. So when you see another Black cosplayer, you see another queer cosplayer, give them a big up, give them a smile and say, sis, you're killing it, bro, you're killing it, because that's what it takes. And there's nothing like a compliment and I see you. It's how I built some of the best friendships with other cosplayers and other blurreds to this day.
15: Like Terrence, Nikki Keating also grew up in a blurred household.
0: Yeah, no, I mean, my family is super nerdy. You know, growing up, you know, we were watching Star Wars, not just Star Wars, the Clone Wars. We were watching the 2008 mini clips that came out, like, that were like weird and not, they're not weird. They're actually really good and I recommend people watch them. But our parents, you know, bought a lot of things to fuel. We have a lot of replicas of Star Wars ships and you know, other things like that. And then as I grew up, like, my dad, you know, there's something called BlurredCon in DC. My dad would take us and, you know, that'd be really fun. And my sister and I, we'd buy tickets to go see openings of animes in the theater and spend too much money on it. And so I think that if I ever had a nerdy interest, not only would the people around me encourage me to pursue it, they would spend money and their time immersing themselves with me. So I had a great friend group and a great family that really encouraged all my interests, whether it be nerd or just, you know, anything in general.
2: Harm! Crank up the music! It's time to do the Urkel! Now, if you want to do the Steve Urkel dance, all you have to do is hitch up your pants, bend your knees, and stick out your pelvis. I'm telling you, baby, it's better than Elvis.
15: A lot of mainstream media has depicted a Black nerd to look like Urkel, act like Carlton, or talk like Huey. But the blurred world goes so much deeper than just how you're perceived.
3: Obi-Wan Kenobi said, "Your eyes can deceive you. Don't trust them." It seems to be getting harder, distinguishing reality from the illusions people make for us, or from the ones we make for ourselves.
4: Plans for Palm Springs. 1, work on golf swing. 2, review SAT practice book. 3, ask Mr. Firth about a summer internship. 4, get the stick out of your butt!
15: Did any of those voices sound familiar? To explore where this idea of being a nerd comes from and how Black identity fits into it, I spoke with Nikki. She's an Africana Studies undergraduate student at Oberlin College in Ohio, where she's done a lot of research into this subject.
0: So, you know, the history of nerds is kind of sporadic, and there's different definitions for nerds. You know, I think that in the 80s, some will be more likely to say geek instead of nerd. But basically, it's centered around the themes of hyperintelligence. And, you know, oftentimes it's centered around not being masculine, not being socially aware, and moving through spaces feeling isolated from your peers who are better at social situations, who do represent the more traditional masculine social, you know, traditions and norms. There's this really great book about nerds, like The History of Nerds by Ben Nugent, that kind of walks us through what it means to be a nerd. But the most compelling part of my research when you're defining nerds is that it's oftentimes seen as a stereotypical white male. You know, the white man with the glasses and the long socks. And so nerdiness in that sense kind of got associated with this perception of whiteness, which is what I'm kind of deconstructing in my research, is what does that mean? I think that also has a lot to do with its association with hyperintelligence. I think people stereotypically see hyperintelligence and whiteness as kind of combining. And so then you have the blurred experience. And there are different sightings for when the term blurred was originated. I use the TV show Scrubs. The character Turk says that I'm a blurred, that's a Black nerd. And so I use it as one of the main identifying points for blurreds. But blurreds are basically Black nerds, and they represent being nerdy, but also being Black. And looking at the foundation that nerdiness is set on, which is the white male, it's an interesting experience because they are closer proximity to whiteness while also being kind of ostracized for not being as socially adaptable. And I think in society, a lot of things that Black culture produces often gets associated with coolness. Caveat to that oftentimes is the appropriation of Black culture that is associated with coolness, but there's a certain aura around Black, a lot of things that are attributed to Black identity that is seen as cool. And so as a Black nerd, you know, you aren't representing this coolness that seems associated with so many things of Black identity, but at the same time, you're not a nerd in the sense that you have different experiences navigating nerd spaces than your larger mainstream white peers.
15: Nikki got the opportunity to conduct a research study for the Mellon May Fellowship. As both a nerd and a Black woman herself, she decided to explore the intersection of these identities, asking the question, how does being Black shape your relationship with being a nerd?
0: When you're in a nerd space, for example, if you're in a D&D campaign and it's a majority white group, as D&D campaigns usually are, and, you know, your DM talks about this tribe that has dark skin and they are savages and they're unintelligent, it is much harder to say, hey, that's really strange. I think that's weird and icky, and I feel icky because there's not a guarantee that your peers around you are going to relate, because there's no pressure to. You know, that space and how they cultivate the larger nerd space doesn't have to take in consideration Black identity at all. And if anything, I think sometimes nerds truly don't think they have to take space because they themselves believe that they are isolated from their peers. And so it's like, this is our safe space. Why in the world would we make this space safer for people, you know, who, you know, for Black people? Why? What's the incentive? Whereas in blurred spaces, that's not happening. Instead, there's D&D campaigns about Afrofuturism. You know, it's transforming our Black identity into seeing the nerd, you know, the nerd media that we want to see, and seeing how we interpret it. There's a funny conversation always about Sasuke or Naruto and who's Black, you know? Yes, they're Asian and they're from Japan. It's an anime, but also like, yeah, that is a, you know, same thing with Dragon Ball Z of like, that's a Black person. There's conversations about how different comics get interpreted. You see the Black Panther comic book, you know, produced by Ta-Nehisi Coates, and having that conversation of how Black identity plays into effect. You know, those are conversations that are being had in blurred spaces, and they're comfortable conversations because there's an understanding of not only do you understand where I'm coming from a nerd perspective, but you also understand where I'm coming from a Black perspective. And, you know, we can talk about the racism in media, and it's not a slight against the overarching anime or comic book. It's just expressing, you know, the problems that we face when we're consuming this media consistently. You know, see, take GTA, for example. A lot of people take GTA or play the game, and it can have really harmful themes about stereotypical violence in Black communities, stereotypical, you know, betrayals. And acknowledging that isn't a slight on the game in itself. It's just acknowledging that this is a part of our experiences that we have to challenge. And I think that it's way easier to do that in blurred spaces than it is in the mainstream. I still think we should, you know, have those conversations in the larger nerd community, but I understand wanting to have a separate space to highlight and have those conversations.
15: Joining the conversation about the intersection of being Black and being a nerd is Patrick Hammy. He's a chair of studio arts at the University of Illinois Urbana-Champaign and a professional artist. Having been a blurred all of his life, he's created the opportunity for blurreds to come together in a beautiful and open space.
5: I think there's an elevated sense of responsibility, and it's sometimes unfortunate to have to carry that high level of consciousness of oneself, how one is and where one is, sometimes literally and figuratively. But that consciousness is probably, I think, a big point of a Black curated space, because you know you're Black and you know you're different and you know you're into these things. There's never just a space to put that down. Unless you're with a whole bunch of other people who identify similarly, and then there's a little space to breathe. A beautiful space opens up where you guys are just all into the thing together. And that's great. So something I've done recently is curated a show, an art exhibition, with a bunch of artists and friends that I've met, some I weren't friends with yet, but we've grown into friends. It's a traveling show called In Blackest Shade and Darkest Light. And that's a riff on the Green Lantern Oath. So I'm really leaning into my nerd here. We crafted a show where all of us can tap into drawing as a medium to imagine otherwise, to confront the impossible, and to ask questions through many different lenses, from superheroes to horror to Afrofuturism to the Black quantum futurism and more, from so many different places. And a lot of that has taken the form of installations or discrete artworks, conversations, games, getting together in a gallery and playing games, and reading books together. And so just kind of creating that space and creating those communities and having it be professional and having it be on display, but also having it be for us, and how all those myriad realities can exist at once is kind of what I think a lot of blurreds have tried to curate for themselves, have not succeeded.
15: Being a nerd, and especially a Black nerd, can create hardship while growing up, but it can also do something else, ignite a spark within.
5: Well, as an artist and as a young Black man, young Black boy, going like being excited about art, I was very lucky. My parents were very welcoming and encouraging and supportive. As long as I kept the B average, that's all they asked, then I could explore my passions. So I did choir when I was a kid. And when I was 4 or 5, I started martial arts and have done that for life. And so when I started drawing Ninja Turtles, and eventually they started looking like turtles, they were totally, you know, supportive of that. And they were like, okay, well, keep drawing that. Do your comic characters, but do some still lives. Do some landscapes. Like, they wanted me to expand. And so the bedrock that gave me the courage to be able to look out and explore.
6: Okay, tell us a little bit more about your art. Like, what inspires you to continue to create in all your different art forms? You can tell us about all your art forms, too.
5: Well, I really draw on history and speculative fiction, music, pop culture. Those things inspire me, generally. I began by just drawing what I knew, which was from my family and from my own experiences, and trying to turn those into real humanistic kind of moments where I could connect with others and they could connect with what I was experiencing, what I was trying to share. And so in many ways, they were very personal, but I tried to leave a lot of roots in. I would say one of my favorite films of all time, The Matrix. I mean, we could probably spend a whole hour or two talking about this film and breaking it down in many ways. It transformed me. And when I was 17 years old, my mind was blown. a lot of concepts I had never been connected to and associated with. But in many ways, the Wachowski sisters really crafted an artwork that has so many roots in philosophies around being and reality. Like, it's for me, I think many artists try to aspire to attain is something that's that multifaceted, that layered, with so many roots in for so many different audiences, and is good. And so that, before I even knew what an artist was at 17, kind of put me on the path for everything I'd make after that. So for the last, 20 plus years, I've just been building a body of work that explores the body in space, how we move through space, how we understand value around ourselves and others, how do we resist and repair. And most recently, since the pandemic, I've been able to move into what my 13-year-old self probably high-fived me for, which is illustration. It was something I never really allowed myself to do. When I was a kid, I didn't know what an artist was. I thought, I could be an animator or I could draw comics. But, you know, it wasn't until undergrad that I learned. And once I learned and I got exposed to this rich history of artists,

0: be you like anime or you like cosplay. Being a blurred could be anything that you love. Could you tell us more about that? Just like the openness and the inclusive part to being with this community.
1: If you're blurred and you identify strongly with like board game culture and that's what you are into, that's totally fine. But I do think that many blurreds, and I myself included, it's an identity that you've evolved. And in many cases, it's a critical lens or method that helps you engage with the systems that control and curate the past, present, and future. And so, you know, when you're watching Sinners, you know, you see it through a very particular lens. It might be different than the person sitting next to you because of all the other experiences and the things you paid attention to. But also when you watch a baseball game, you know, you don't turn being a blurred off. At least I don't think most people do that are, you know. And so it becomes a lifestyle. It's not a thing you do for many people, like in a very particular occasion. That's why I find it kind of exciting when you walk around, when one walks around, it's almost like your blurred bubbles like rub up against each other and you start realizing, oh, okay, you're a little blurred too. You're into this kind of stuff too,
2: curious about life. But I do feel like personally for me, growing up with this inquisitive nature that was fueled by nerd media in reading and learning languages that are not real and stuff like that really helped me today when it comes to just analyzing text and writing and researching. So I would say that intersectionality has made me way more of a well-rounded person. Also, I think it's just super fun to have multiple different things to talk about. I think it's super great to be like, I know that anime, or I know that video game, and being able to talk about that front on top of the already other things that I love and enjoy.

0: According to the Center for Disease Control and Prevention, about 1 in 36 children have been diagnosed with autism spectrum disorder. Black families are included in that statistic, but the specialized help they need often is not. We'll explore that when dialogue and exchange about culture straight from the soul continues.
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0: From Illinois Soul, this is Dialogue. I'm Curtis Beasley, a student of journalism at the University of Illinois, Urbana-Champaign. Dialogue is an exchange about culture straight from the soul. This spring, we learned that Dialogue has been nominated for a Salute to Excellence Award from the National Association of Black Journalists. You just heard the episode about Black Nerds. Now, let's take you back to 20.

0: 2025 when our former host and producer, Kennedy Vincent, explored how Black individuals on the autism spectrum and their families must maneuver through a lack of understanding.
1: So what is autism spectrum disorder, or ASD? According to the National Institute of Mental Health, it's a neurological and developmental disorder that affects how people interact with others, communicate, learn, and behave. Although autism can be diagnosed at any age, it is described as a developmental disorder because symptoms generally appear in the first 2 years of life. And what does it mean to be neurodivergent? Well, neurodiversity is a framework for understanding human brain function. It considers the diversity within sensory processing, motor abilities, and social comfort. For example, this includes autism as well as diagnoses like ADHD or attention deficit hyperactivity disorder, which is a chronic condition that includes attention difficulty, hyperactivity and impulsiveness, and dyslexia, which the Cleveland Clinic describes is a learning disability that disrupts how your brain processes written language, and more under this umbrella. The counter to this would be neurotypical, which is a person with no cognitive disability. So, autism is a spectrum, meaning that not every child or adult with autism will look or behave the same. Camille Proctor learned this along the way of raising her son, and to help every family get resources, she founded the Color of Autism Foundation. Her organization is deeply committed to fostering inclusivity and support for African American families navigating the world of autism. Camille is based in Detroit, but her services are available over the internet nationwide. Camille created the organization after she felt a lack of representation in popular autistic community spaces. As she raised questions about the truth of the reality that Black and Brown autistic children face, she felt alienated and ostracized in these groups. Whether it's police brutality, systematic racism, and overall stigmas of having a disability, she knew families of color needed a voice.
2: I had my son in 2006, and I started to notice when he was about one that I didn't feel like he was developmentally at where he should be. And so I was tracking it based on the milestones that they say you should have and all of these other things. And I said, you know what? Something's not right. But what kept happening is I kept being told that boys are delayed, and I really wasn't getting anywhere. And then he also didn't have what they called at the time, what they said the signs were of autism, which is like he made eye contact, but he only made eye contact with women, and so no one noticed that.
1: A developmental pediatrician confirmed that her son was autistic. Her next challenge, finding support systems that understood the challenge of raising a Black child on the spectrum.
2: I thought that would make me feel better, but it didn't because I didn't have a community. So I started going out to, you know, find like places and groups where I could get advice for this autism. I landed in spaces where people didn't look like me. And so when I would ask questions, like what's going to happen when he's like 12, you know, Black children are always perceived to be older than they really are. You know, what's going to happen? And they were effectively like, no, nothing's going to happen. And I'm like, yeah, but like if he is still nonverbal and he's approached by the police, he could get hurt. And they're like, no, because officers know that there's autistic people and they won't hurt him. And I was just like, I gotta go. But prior to me deciding to leave, they just kicked me out because I was a Debbie Downer, because I was always asking these questions that were specific to the Black population, and they just didn't get it. So I decided to start my own organization. And that didn't go without things, too, because, you know, in my own community, we had people who literally wanted me to, you know, if my child was acting a certain way, if he was having a struggle, whatever day it was, people would say, oh, he needs a spanking and he needs this and he needs that. And so I had to take it upon myself to really educate the community about what autism is and isn't. You know, it's not a white disorder. It's a disorder that anyone could have, which is why, you know, on our website, it says autism doesn't discriminate, because it doesn't. It doesn't just pick one group of people. A lot of people are autistic. So that's where the journey kind of started. what we do with the Color of Autism Foundation, we think that the most powerful tool families can have is information. So we focus on parent training, community trainings, and really helping them understand how to be responsive to the needs of their loved ones, understanding that their inaction can cause a bad reaction in their loved one's futures. So for example, you have a loved one who, what I like to call escalated behavior, because it could be something that is just bothering them. But we teach parents how to find out what these triggers are so they can be responsive and kind of de-escalate what's going on. Like if you have a little kid that doesn't like to wear clothes and she's always taking off her clothes, you need to say, well, what is she wearing and why is she taking it off? And if you realize that she's always taking off her clothes when she has on jeans, then she doesn't like to wear jeans. So we need to put on joggers or some soft clothes. If you have someone that doesn't like loud noises, perhaps we can try some ear defenders to kind of defend out the background noises and sound. Redirecting behaviors. If someone likes to bite their hand when they get anxious, give them something that they can actually bite, that they won't harm themselves or others.
1: Color of Autism helps families know their rights in schools and adults on the spectrum know their rights in the workplace. And she has a special focus on law enforcement.
2: You have to take these families and these law enforcement officers and have them work on projects together because you have to humanize both parties. You know, police are people and these families are people. And if you don't have a point of reference when you're out there as a cop, to think back to, you're not going to be inclined to think about that 2-hour lunch and learn with the donuts. But what you will remember is a kid named Jeremy you met, and you'll remember that Jeremy likes to do something called stimming. And when he stims, he flaps his hands. And so you'll know that when someone who's out on the street flapping their hands is doing that, that they're stimming and they're not someone that you should shoot for flapping their hands. You know, so there's a lot of things that we do, but the biggest thing is we want to inform the community because we want to build the community that we want to see. We think that community should be inclusive by design, not an after fact. So for us, autism friendly stuff doesn't really resonate because it should just be embedded in every community. Like communities should know who autistic people are. Places and spaces should already be accommodating in their design for autistic people. We don't think that things should be separate. Like, you know, they have autistic friendly movies. It's not autism friendly if you got to get up at 6 o'clock to go to a 7 a.m. movie. But if you make accommodations like ear defenders and soft lights and soft sounds, everyone can enjoy it. There's not then one accommodation made for a person with a disability that's harmed one without. So these are the types of things that we advocate for.
1: And I know that you're physically located in Detroit, Michigan, but you do virtual trainings across the country for free. You've reached over 12,000 people and families. What has that journey been like?
2: Yeah, it's been interesting. And so we've come in contact with probably over 12,000 people, but we've only trained about 1,211 families throughout the course of what I like to call COVID, because we started our parent training in COVID. But I'm happy for a number of things that I was able to do. I'm happy that I was able to pivot with the help of self-advocates, because I think if I want to give anyone their flowers, I would think it would be self-advocates, because, you know, parents for years were so afraid of the self-advocate. And self-advocacy has really changed over the years because now those people are parents. And now some of them have children who are on the spectrum. And it's helped me have a better view of how to lead an organization. And that's really why we focus so much on education and responsiveness to individuals, because we found that behaviors don't start overnight. You can work on them when they're young so that when they're older, it's not escalated to the point where you're dialing 911 and possibly signing your child's death certificate because you weren't able to control something in your own home, which I know sounds bad, but that's just the reality. Police aren't crisis interventionists. I just need to throw that in.
1: A note for the audience, when we talk about the difference in treatment for BIPOC individuals with autism versus their white counterparts, it's not just about a lack of representation or resources. It's also about safety. According to a report by the Ruderman Family Foundation, almost half of the people who are killed by police have some kind of disability. Officers are often called into emergencies where urgent care may be more appropriate than lethal force.
2: I think that it's important that parents and caregivers be very adamant about who they are as people and what your culture is. And, you know, it's important to have that candor and that communication with people that provide services to you so that they can better understand that, for example, you have a grandmother. She's never heard of autism. We got to get granny in the loop. Ways to get granny in the loop. We're Muslim. We can only use our left hand for certain things. You shouldn't be embarrassed to say that. If whatever religion you are, if you say, well, before we eat, we like to say our prayers, or we like to say a prayer. We would like for our child to learn how to say a prayer. Or if they're non-speaking, we just want them to learn how to just close their eyes and put their hands together while we're saying our prayer. There's simplistic things that you can add. I mean, and those are little things, but then there's also things that are real serious. Like my child is Black, and we have to learn how to help him cope when he goes out in public. You know, if he's in a busy area where he might get overstimulated, how do we teach him how to de-escalate and regulate himself? You know, not us regulate him, him thinking to himself, okay, these are the tools they provided me. Let me think. Maybe I could do some deep breathing. Maybe I can do whatever. I mean, my son has to do it all the time. You know, he'll feel himself getting overwhelmed and I'll hear him chanting, Ari, breathe, Ari, breathe. And we always have a running joke because, you know, often autistic people speak of themselves in third person. And my son absolutely does that. And so there's a lot of things, but I just think that it's important for you to understand the culture of the people that you're working with. And I say this to practitioners, you know, if you have a family that's an immigrant family and they're new to this country and you're working with them, with their child, and you only speak English and you're speaking English to the child is going back home to a non-English speaking parent. That's breaking the communication between them. And so you have to figure out how to make things work for these families to be more responsive to what their needs are in each household. And it doesn't matter what color they are. It just means that you need to make sure that you are culturally understanding what is a necessity in that household.
1: Autism awareness has come a long way over the generations to where now more conversations are happening in online spaces, school settings, and at home around it. But as Camille's story shows, there's still a long way to go in treatment and awareness being intersectional. The Robertson family in Champaign created their own solution to this problem of representation, a children's book titled Jero's Journey. Though autism is a spectrum and not everyone with autism behaves the same, their goal with the book is to provide alternative ways to communicate with children diagnosed on the spectrum. They actually did a read-along of the book with Illinois Public Media. Here's the father and son, Dr. Prince Robertson and Jeremiah Robertson, reading a part of the book.
3: Jero's Journey, Finding Hope in Autism, written by Jeremiah Robertson, Mallory Robertson, and myself, Prince Robertson, illustrated by Nicole Stowers.
4: To my granny Barb, who showed me that even though I have a disability, I'm still able. For those who struggle to be understood, for those who struggle to understand. Hi, my name is Jeremiah, but my family calls me Jero. I'm in seventh grade, and wow, do I have some stories to tell. Well, first of all, I have autism. That means I'm a little different. I have a hard time communicating, and I get really emotional when I'm misunderstood.
3: Autism spectrum disorders is like an umbrella. There are so many people who have autism, but everyone under the umbrella is different. One thing that people on the spectrum have in common is that we have some struggles with the following: communication, social interactions, cognition or understanding, repetitive behaviors. But having struggles doesn't limit what a person with autism is able to do.
4: One thing about my autism is that I have a good memory. I think back to when my granny Barb bought me my first keyboard.
3: She knew I liked music because I would hum Jesus Loves Me whenever I was sad, anxious.
4: Having a keyboard really helped me calm down because I will always run around flapping my hands.
3: My mama and daddy knew I was different. I was only a year old and I didn't point, wave, and communicate effectively. But I would say the alphabet over and over.
1: D, E, F.
4: When I was younger, it was a bit different making friends. Sometimes it still is, but my parents and teachers helped me to communicate better. The friends that I have now are great. Some of them I've known since third grade.
3: My parents helped me a lot to understand the things that I'm going through. My mom would always say to me, "You're a little different, and that's okay. You were born to stand out. You will struggle with things that your friends might find easy, but you will overcome."
4: I don't have a hard time with everything. I enjoy learning how to code, play video games, and anything with technology. I recently started wrestling, and I'm really into it.
3: I like repetition, so doing things over and over makes it easy for me, like music. I love music so much that I can play the piano, the cello, and I am now learning how to play the drums.
4: Here are some tips that might help you to help someone like me who is on the spectrum.
3: If possible, show me how to do something rather than tell me. Try to be aware of your tone of voice and facial expressions. It might get interpreted in a way that isn't meant. Please understand that I struggle with sarcasm. It's difficult to understand because I might take things the wrong way. Use of schedules and being consistent helps. Be patient and understanding. Please don't ask me a why question. It's hard for me to explain why I do the things I do. Try rephrasing it without using the word why.
4: I think deep down inside everyone wants to be accepted, understood, and encouraged. Being on the autism spectrum isn't such a bad thing. What do you like to do that helps you calm down? Here are some encouraging words that my mom and dad often tell me. Maybe it'll be helpful to you too. You are an overcomer. You were born to stand out. Mallory Nicole Robertson. My dad will always tell me, "You weren't born to be ordinary. You were born to be extraordinary."
1: To learn more about their story off the page, I sat down with Mallory Robertson and her son, Jeremiah Robertson, in the studio.
5: I wasn't a parent already, so he was my first child, so I didn't know what to expect anyways. And so he would do things like sing and hum a lot. And so I didn't think anything was wrong with it. He was very intrigued about alphabets and things that lined up. And I just thought he was going to be amazingly smart. And when he didn't point and he didn't wave, I went to the doctor and I said, "You know, he's not pointing and waving like other kids." And I said, "Oh, he's just a boy. He'll be okay." Well, then I seen friends and their children were doing things and I'm like, something isn't right. So I went to the doctor again and he wasn't really talking. He would say "eat" and he would grab my hand to go to the refrigerator. So he knew how to communicate how to eat. So when the doctor asked me, he said, "Well, don't worry. If he can communicate that he can eat, then he's fine."
1: After Mallory saw a literal sign at the health department for getting your child tested for developmental milestones, she found a team of specialists that finally took her concerns seriously. At around 1 year old, Jeremiah was diagnosed with autism.
6: Do you remember the first time you heard about autism, Jeremiah?
7: Well, first time I heard about autism was probably when I was in like preschool, kindergarten, first grade. It's pretty much what I heard about autism.
5: Mm-hmm. Yeah, and I don't I don't even think he knew what it was at that time. It was funny because I was, YouTube had just came out back in 2005.
8: Yeah.
5: So maybe before then, but it was popular. And so I would look on YouTube and find videos explaining about autism. And do you remember it was a video? I always showed it to you. It was like a claymation video.
8: Mm. Yeah, I think I remember.
5: So, I mean, I couldn't explain to him that you have autism, you know, at 5 years old. I did my best, and what I tried to do was just let him know that he was different. Mm-hmm. And sometimes he might do quirky things, and I didn't want him to be embarrassed or singled out because he always wanted to be social, but he was kind of socially awkward, you know? Like, he'll see a group of kids playing, and then he'll just go stand next to them. And it's like, go ask for the ball, you know, or something like that. And so I would tell him, like, okay, well, you know, you have autism. And so I did my best to educate people around us and tell them this is what this is. That is called stimming, you know, and things like that, to try to educate people so it wasn't so weird or that they didn't look at him any kind of way. So, mm-hmm.
6: Jeremiah, you're in college now. What was school like for you?
7: It was different. It's different, way different than high school.
5: Well, what about high school?
7: The fact that I get to meet new people, especially outside of school.
5: You wrestled?
6: Yeah, sports.
7: Wrestled. I played in a band.
6: Mm, what instrument?
7: Bass drum.
6: Oh, okay.
7: Well, my freshman and sophomore year, I was front ensemble. I made drumline when I was a junior.
6: Mm-hmm. How was it like, and still today, just talking to people, or like communicating and trying to make friends or build a community? What has that experience been like for you?
7: I feel like it's been getting better, especially when I'm in college.
6: Yeah.
7: Meeting more new people every now and then.
5: What do you have that shows people that you have autism? Because I just noticed your Instagram.
7: Yeah, my Instagram lets people know that I have autism.
6: Mm-hmm. And how important do you think that is to tell people around you?
7: I feel like that it's very important to tell people, let people know I have autism.
6: Do you think a lot of people in the world might not understand or even know that autism exists?
7: Yeah.
6: Mm-hmm. And what do you think about that?
7: I think that more people should know that autism is a thing.
5: One thing you said to me, he would say that people would ask, do you really have autism?
7: Mm.
5: Or you don't look like you have autism.
7: Yeah, some people will look at me as normal. And for my autism, I'm real high functioning. So I'm really, normal as possible. I'm not all that offended that people tell me that I'm normal. I'm not, it won't bother me.
5: See, but it would bother me. And when he told me that, I was upset, but I'm like, you're not bothering me. He's like, no. And I'm like, well, you know, what does normal look like? And so I guess my idea is, do they think that he's supposed to have a physical disability because he's wrestling? Like, does he supposed to have some type of limitation? So it's difficult for me as a parent to hear, are you sure you got autism? You don't look like you have autism. And I'm always floored. I'm like, well, what does that even mean?
7: I wish people knew that everyone's autism is different. I've met other people with autism too, and they act different.
6: Mm-hmm. So everybody's different.
7: Yeah.
6: Yeah.
0: Thanks to former Dialogue host Kennedy Vincent and producer Ariel Raveny for putting together these segments. Later this summer, we'll find out if they indeed won honors from the National Association of Black Journalists. 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I'm Curtis Beasley, a student of journalists at the U of I. Thank you for listening.
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13: It's not only fair to say it, I think it's also even potentially an understatement. 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
17: Live from NPR News in Washington, I'm Ryland Barton. Venezuelan acting president Delcy Rodriguez has announced a state of emergency after two strong earthquakes struck the country, causing major damage in the capital, Caracas. Simon Bolivar International Airport serving Caracas has been closed due to severe damage. There is no immediate reports of death, but scientists are estimating high casualties. John Otis has more.
18: A magnitude 7.2 earthquake struck about 100 miles west of Caracas, followed by a 7.5 magnitude quake less than a minute later. The U.S. Geological Survey said that, quote, high casualties and extensive damage are probable, and the disaster is likely widespread. Video footage from Venezuela showed fire trucks on the streets of Caracas and rescue workers combing through the ruins of collapsed buildings. There was also extensive damage reported at the country's main international airport on the outskirts of Caracas. For NPR News, I'm John Otis.
17: Louisiana Republican Senator Bill Cassidy says President Trump attempted to bully him during a closed-door meeting with Senate Republicans on Capitol Hill today. He told NPR's Eric McDaniel Trump was frustrated about a resolution passed by Congress yesterday that calls on Trump to end the Iran war.
19: President Trump recently backed a successful primary challenge against Bill Cassidy. And as a lame duck, Cassidy has been less restrained with the war in Iran, for example.
20: It's not going as well as we're being told. At which point, I think the president said something negative about me. I perceived it as attempting to bully me from asking a question that I think the American people need to know. And I'm not going to be bullied when I feel like I'm asking a question the American people need to know. And so at that point, it began to escalate.
19: Ahead of this meeting, the president repeatedly disrupted Republicans' agenda by blocking the confirmation of his own pick for intelligence chief and abruptly refusing to sign affordable housing legislation. Eric McDaniel, NPR News, The Capitol.
17: Fertilizer prices are starting to come down for the first time in months now that the Strait of Hormuz has reopened. But NPR's Kirk Sigler reports American farmers don't expect to see much relief for months.
21: Farmers are watching the tentative peace deal with Iran closely. The conflict and the straining of global shipping of diesel and fertilizer has been just the latest economic shock for the heartland. Most of the fertilizer farmers like Dave Walton are using right now was bought by local co-ops before the Strait of Hormuz reopened. Walton grows soybeans in Iowa.
2: It'll take a while to move through the system. So, I mean, right now there's high-priced fertilizer in storage that has to get worked through before the cheaper stuff hits the market.
21: Walton is also now trying to figure out whether he should start buying fertilizer he'll need for the fall now, with the prices finally going down. Kirk Sigler, NPR News.
17: Another decline in oil prices helped ease concerns about inflation today. The benchmark Brent crude dropped 3.8%, bringing it close to where it was before the war with Iran started. It's NPR. The International Olympic Committee will pay more than $100 million to athletes. Athletes can now apply for $10,000 grants, and the money's not tied to how they did at the Games. This comes after growing calls to pay Olympic athletes. Nearly 2,900 people competed at the 2026 Milan-Cortina Winter Games. New projections from the U.S. Postal Service show the self-funded mailing agency won't run out of cash until at least 2031. NPR's Hansi Lo Wong reports it comes after the Postal Service stopped contributing to workers' retirement plans.
3: With people sending a lot less mail compared to decades ago, Postmaster General David Steiner told Congress back in March that the U.S. Postal Service may have to stop deliveries next year because of a cash crisis. But Steiner now says that has been delayed until sometime between 2031 and 2034.
22: What we are doing right now is we're basically borrowing money from our retirement plans to fund current operations. I'm not particularly comfortable with that. None of us should be comfortable with that.
3: USPS is a financial supporter of NPR. Back in 1970, Congress passed a law that set up the mailing agency to be self-funded through selling stamps and service fees, not tax dollars. Steiner is calling for Congress to consider changing a legal requirement for the Postal Service to deliver mail at least 6 days a week to just about every address in the country. Hansi Lo Wong, NPR News.
17: A supercomputer in China now outranks its U.S. rivals as the world's most powerful. The Lineshine computer in Shenzhen displaced the top-ranked U.S. computer, El Capitan, in California, in the latest version of the top 500 ranking. The computer achieved 2.198 exaflops. That's 2 quintillion operations per second. It's NPR.
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24: From the New York Times, I'm Natalie Kitroev. This is The Daily. As the U.S. and Iran try to reach a lasting end to the war, a major threat has emerged: the volatile conflict in Lebanon. President Trump needs Israel to stop attacking Hezbollah there in order to get Iran to agree to a deal. But many supporters of Israeli Prime Minister Benjamin Netanyahu feel betrayed by Trump's actions. Today, my colleagues Ronan Bergman and Mark Mazzetti explain the growing tensions between the United States and Israel and how this moment is testing a decades-old alliance. It's Wednesday, June 24th.
25: Ronan, Mark, welcome back. It's great to have you both here again.
26: Thanks, Natalie.
27: Pleasure being here. Thank you.
25: So in the last several days, we have seen a stunning break between the U.S. and Israel, who entered this war in Iran as partners and are now very clearly at odds over how it ends. And this is a split that you both said was already developing in April, the last time you were on the show. And so I want to start by asking, how big of a deal is the rupture that we are seeing over this new ceasefire and peace negotiation?
27: I think, Natalie, there's no, at least not in my vocabulary, not in English and not even in Hebrew, there are not enough words to describe the magnitude of what we are seeing from the point of view of Israeli politics, of Netanyahu's legacy, his present chances to be re-elect, and of course, from the point of view of the Israeli public. Three times he was able to convince Trump to allow him to strike in Iran, then he convinced them to join him in June, and then he convinced Trump to fulfill his life dream, a joint U.S.-Israeli strike together in order to topple the regime. So until then, everything went very well for him. And this overnight shift of the American administration is the undo of everything for him.
25: Yeah. Is it fair, Mark, to say that now the strength of that alliance between the U.S. and Israel is in question now that we see the terms of this MOU between Iran and the United States?
13: Yeah, Natalie, it's not only fair to say it, I think it's also even potentially an understatement. These two countries knew how to get into a war, but they had no idea how to get out of it. They were on, or they are on, two totally different pages about the outcome of this war. And once the war didn't go according to the most wildly optimistic outcomes that they hoped it would in the first few days, things began going off the rails, the relationship started to fracture, and this is where we are today.
25: So walk us through how we arrived at this point.
13: So let's go back to when the MOU was signed last week and where things stand right now. Iran's regime is still in place. Iran's ballistic missile force is diminished, but still intact. Iran's nuclear program, which was ostensibly the biggest reason for carrying out this war, is very much diminished, but the future of it is sort of for a later negotiation. They've sort of punted that issue. So the main goals of the war haven't been achieved. Even President Trump said, when asked about Iran's missiles, Trump said, well, they're allowed to have them, implying that if other countries like Saudi Arabia, like Israel have them, why not Iran? And of course, there is the sort of central issue of Hezbollah and Lebanon and the fact that this new agreement restrains Israel's movements. Freedom to hit Hezbollah is now restricted. And this is, I think, as we talked to the last time we were on the show, a fundamental issue for Netanyahu politically, because he's made this pledge that he will protect Israel from Hezbollah.
25: Right.
27: Israel wanted to have these two issues, two fronts, totally separated, to get the Hezbollah issue and the Lebanese issue out of the agreement, that the agreement will only deal with Iran, the U.S., nuclear, etc. Iran wanted to make the connection because they felt they are in debt, because Hezbollah intervened to help them. Now they need to help Hezbollah. Iran won.
25: So what has the reaction been in Israel?
27: So usually the massive machine of mouthpieces for Prime Minister Netanyahu in the Israeli media, the radio stations, and mainly in Channel 14. That's a TV station. I think maybe it can be equivalent to Newsmax on steroids. Very, very supportive of Netanyahu. Doesn't matter what Netanyahu does. He can flip and turn and he can say one thing and the next day the other. They will support him. And also, until last week, they also supported Trump. Their admiration, their compliments, their flattery to the president was second only to their attitude towards Prime Minister Netanyahu. But the second it came clear that Trump is going to sign the agreement, they flipped, all of them.
0: זה באמת משהו, כישלון בממדים היסטוריים של דונלד טראמפ בעניין הזה.
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27: And they started a slander campaign.
0: טראמפ בגד במדינת ישראל, צריך להגיד את זה.
27: They said that the Trump betrayed Israel.
4: J.D. Vance מגלה בורות.
27: They turned on the Vice President Vance.
4: וחלק מהאמירות שלו, ואני אומר את זה בהרבה כאב וצער, גובלות באנטישמיות לשמה.
27: They called him anti-Semite. They said that he is the legitimizer of terrorism, the legitimizer of Hezbollah.
25: Wow.
27: And I think the worst was what they said against Kushner and Witkoff. And one of the main anchor person for Channel 14 said, they did that because they are Jewish.
25: What?
0: אמרתי עליהם יהודונים, כן, שמכרו אותנו תמורת כסף מקטר.
27: I know it sounds unbelievable, but in the Israeli television, they said that they are Jewish Jew boys, you know, slander terms about Jews. They said that they received bribe from Qatar. Once they identified the enemy, Vice President Vance and the two advisors, they don't care, they just lashed on them.
25: Ronan, can you just decode that? These are Israelis who are lobbying anti-Semitic attacks against Jared Kushner and Steve Witkoff. Like, what is happening there?
27: These people, they don't care about anything except one thing, which is to support Prime Minister Netanyahu. The other thing is that they always look for a scapegoat. Whatever goes wrong for Netanyahu, they look for someone to blame. Now, they cannot blame the head of the military or the head of Mossad, or the head of the Shin Bet or the attorney general. So the only person they can blame is President Trump. They will do everything they believe can assist Prime Minister Netanyahu in schlepping the blame on someone else, even if this includes anti-Semitic phrasing and ruining the relationship with someone who might be the next president of the U.S. Now, the ministers, though Netanyahu tried to keep on a short leash, they were a little bit more disciplined. But they did say Israel is going to defend itself, whether against Iran or against Lebanon.
5: ישראל חייבת לשמור על נוכחות ארוכת טווח ברצועת ביטחון, על חופש פעולה ביטחוני מלא, מול כל הפרה, כל איום, וכל ניסיון של התבססות מחדש של חיזבאללה.
27: They say, and if the situation is so bad, and we are all alone, there's only one person who can take care of the situation and knows how to handle a situation, of course, Prime Minister Netanyahu. Whatever the truce agreement, MOU says, Israel will continue to do whatever it believes it's necessary, or Netanyahu believes it's necessary, Israel will continue. And this what is basically led to an ongoing more friction and more clashes between the Israeli and the American administration.
25: These government figures are essentially saying, we will defy the truce when it comes to fighting Hezbollah in Lebanon, which is pretty amazing.
27: Yes.
25: As that happens, that elicits a reaction from the vice president, from J.D. Vance.
6: If I was in the cabinet of the Israeli government, I might not be attacking the only powerful ally that I have anywhere left in the entire world.
25: Talk to me about that.
7: Yeah, Vance comes out publicly and is extraordinarily blunt.
6: Two-thirds of the defensive weapons that have protected your homeland have been built by American hands and paid for by American tax dollars.
7: And you should be grateful because we're keeping you afloat, we're defending you.
6: And anybody in Israel who thinks their biggest problem is the President of the United States needs to wake up and smell the reality of the situation that country is in.
7: So it was this veiled threat of cutting aid, cutting military equipment, which of course Israel does desperately need from the United States, but it's sort of playing this card, which you have not seen a senior American official, certainly American vice president, do perhaps ever.
8: You've seen people in their system, Ben-Gavir and Smotrich, who've attacked the deal. And I guess my response to them would be, what is your exact proposal?
25: And then Vance also talked to our colleague, Ross Douthat, and said that these two hard-right ministers in Netanyahu's cabinet, Ben-Gavir and Smotrich, should not be attacking this deal without offering any other way out of the war.
8: You know, you're a country of 9 million people. You can't just kill your way out of solving every single national security problem that you have.
25: Taken together, this was just quite a remarkable set of direct criticisms of Israel from the vice president.
7: Yes, and then late last week, Hezbollah attacks into Israel, which elicits an Israeli military response on Beirut.
9: Today, Israeli strikes on southern Lebanon killed at least 7 people, including 2 children, hours after reports emerged of a ceasefire agreement.
7: Creating this flare-up that once again really imperils this very fragile deal.
27: This is not a reality we can accept. And this is exactly why the IDF continues to operate in southern Lebanon.
7: And in that way, Lebanon is sort of looking like the center of the question of whether this will hold or not.
25: Right. Iran said briefly that the strait had been closed again. And again, it seemed like maybe this whole deal was off. This was really a moment where everyone looked and said, oh, no, Israel and Hezbollah are possibly going to sink this entire peace negotiation.
7: That's right. And I think that's really where the danger is right now. Is that Hezbollah has moved from the periphery to the central front in the future of peace between Israel, Iran, and the United States, and to this question of control. Just how much Iran can keep Hezbollah in check so it doesn't blow up the deal, and how much the United States can restrain Israel from attacking Hezbollah, also, which might potentially blow up the deal.
25: We'll be right back.
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25: This is The Daily. I'm Natalie Kitroff. Back to my conversation with Mark Mazzetti and Ronan Bergman on how the Iran peace deal is testing the U.S.-Israel alliance. Okay, so the stability of a deal here hinges on whether the fighting in Lebanon stops, which in turn hinges on how much control Iran and the U.S. have over their allies.
7: That's right.
27: Correct.
25: So, Ronan, let's start with Hezbollah. How much control does Iran have? Because, as we saw, Hezbollah continued to send drones over the border to Israel after this deal was signed. That attack provoked a response.
27: Iran has the full control over what Hezbollah is doing. I suspect that the drones were sent as part of the Iranian tactics to improve their position in the negotiation, because from their point of view, it's a win-win. If Netanyahu reacts, or ordered the IDF to react, then he gets himself into another confrontation with Trump. If he doesn't, then he gets into a confrontation with his own constituency at home, his base, because they say, you're not reacting to what Hezbollah is doing.
25: What you're saying is that what we saw in terms of the attacks was Iran potentially intentionally baiting Israel here? Because if they didn't want Hezbollah to attack, they wouldn't have.
27: Yes, and more, Iran, I think, believes it can control the level of the fire without jeopardizing the deal, but leading to further friction between Prime Minister Netanyahu and President Trump, and at the end to an anger of the president that would lead to forcing Israel not just to a ceasefire, but to a total withdrawal from Lebanon.
25: In a sense, trying to set up a pitched battle between Trump and Netanyahu, stirring the pot. Does that feel right to you, Mark?
7: Yes, although I think there's a dangerous game here that Iran might be playing, and they recognize that, right? They do not want to return to full-scale war. They have locked in an agreement right now that is very favorable for them, right?
25: Yep.
7: Effectively, all they had to do was open the Strait of Hormuz, and now they've got a lot of money coming to them in what were frozen assets, right? So a return to a full-scale war imperils that deal, but also brings a lot more violence to the country of Iran.
25: Mm-hmm.
7: So to Ronan's point, I think there's this question of if they can keep the sort of temperature at the right level where it can continue to imperil the relationship between Netanyahu and Trump without going back to a full-scale war. And that's the sort of danger here. But thus far, they've been playing it quite well.
25: And it seems like the bet Iran is making right now is that Israel will react really forcefully to any attack from Hezbollah by, for example, attacking Beirut. And that kind of response has gotten President Trump's attention recently.
2: I think they could do better.
25: In a bad way.
2: With respect to Hezbollah.
25: Right?
7: That's right.
2: When two drones are shot into the desert and drop harmlessly, you don't have to knock down buildings in Beirut.
7: So Netanyahu has framed these attacks as defensive, right? We are responding to Hezbollah's attacks on Israel, and we have a right to defend ourselves, so we're going to hit into Beirut. That is also a card that Netanyahu will continue to play to see how far he can push Trump and test Trump's patience, right? He has to deal with the security of northern Israel for his own political future, but also he can't entirely blow up his relationship with President Trump. So he's going to see how far he can push it.
25: Okay, I want to turn to the question of how much Trump can do to keep Netanyahu in check. Because obviously, whatever the incentives and reasons that Israel has for attacking Hezbollah in this way, those kinds of strikes are precisely what threatens a deal that Trump seems to care very much about preserving.
27: Yeah, I think that since Trump became president again, Netanyahu showed high sensitivity not to cross that line, not to force Trump to outcast him publicly. And when he felt that Trump is just about to explode, he said, okay, I obey. But something is different now. Netanyahu maybe has now a different calculus. The calculus is the coming elections. And he believes that if he is just obeying Trump, he will come up is something very, very weak, who cannot stand up to an American president and is trying to say to his constituency, I am not obeying President Trump when it comes to national security. And this road might lead to further friction between them.
25: So that, in a sense, tells us that Netanyahu may be thinking he has more to lose in obeying Trump than to gain from it.
27: Prime Minister Netanyahu, I think, is deliberating between obeying Trump or going against him and supporting a much stronger war in Lebanon. I don't think that he already made a call, but his call will not just impact the relationship between him and Trump. It will also impact the deal between the U.S. and Iran.
25: And Mark, how is Trump responding to this test of just how much his ally in Netanyahu will really follow his lead?
7: Well, so publicly, he is flexing. He's basically pointing out how much he kind of controls Netanyahu. He said, in fact, a direct quote, that Netanyahu will do whatever I want him to do, okay? I think he's also willing to give Netanyahu some space to a point, but anything that is going to blow up this deal that Trump desperately wants, that's the breaking point.
25: It sounds like for Trump, the core tension is how much does he care about preserving this special relationship with Israel versus how much does he care about preserving this deal with Iran and how far he's willing to go to make sure that it doesn't fall apart.
7: I think President Trump has shown that, in his view, alliances are dispensable if they get in the way of something he wants. In this case, what he really wants is an end to this war and a deal and moving on before the November elections. He's thinking about his own political future.
25: Well, Mark, Ronan, thank you both so much.
7: Thanks, Natalie.
3: Thanks so much.
25: Mark Mazzetti is an investigative reporter based in Washington, D.C., and Ronan Bergman is an investigative reporter based in Tel Aviv for The New York Times.

0: form.
1: 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That's it for The Daily. I'm Natalie Kitroweff. See you tomorrow.
2: I'm Dr. Anthony Lizerwitz, and this is Climate Connections. Every day, fishermen across the Bahamas head out to the ocean to harvest their catch. But now, some of those fishermen are also harvesting data to help forecast hurricanes. They're contributing to the global fishing vessel Ocean Observing Network, which provided them with sensors that measure water depth and temperature. The sensors attach to fishing gear and record data that's shared with Bahamian officials, the U.S. National Oceanic and Atmospheric Administration, and others.
3: We see it as a very cost-effective way of getting good real-time ocean data.
2: Jeffrey Simmons is the former acting director of the Bahamas Department of Meteorology. He says ocean heat is the main source of energy for hurricanes, so the data could help forecasters better understand when a hurricane is likely to intensify quickly. For example, this happened in 2019 when Hurricane Dorian hit the Bahamas as a Category 5 storm and killed dozens of people. And Simmons says the fishermen are eager to help.
3: When hurricanes are out there, it creates problems for them. They can't get to work. So they are excited to be a part of the community to assist us in getting information so that we can create better forecasts for them.
2: Climate Connections is produced by the Yale Center for Environmental Communication. To learn more about climate change, visit climateconnections.org.
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6: By now, you've surely heard that the second most divisive man on Earth, Elon Musk, recently became the world's first trillionaire. We should note that it's not like he's swimming in a trillion Sacagaweas. The $1 trillion is tied to the worth of his companies and his stock in said companies, which of course fluctuates every day. But the point is that this man has more money than God now. When SpaceX IPO'd, his net worth shot up to $1.4 trillion. That made him about 13 times more wealthy than Bill Gates. If you're middle class, that made him about 7 million times more wealthy than you are. He's worth more than Switzerland. I got some of those fun facts from a Vox piece titled 10 Things Elon Musk Can But Probably Won't Do With $1 Trillion by our colleague Sarah Hershander.
7: I am Sarah Hershander, and I am a fellow for Vox's Future Perfect section.
6: And we'll be adapting that piece into audio for you on Today Explained from Vox.
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10: Yeah, I've got a delivery from Elon Musk. Sign here.
11: Okay. What do we have here? Number one.
7: Pull hundreds of millions of people out of extreme poverty. So this is the worst kind of poverty. And it would cost just $318 billion annually. Policy folks have been trying to crunch that number for many years now. And this is from a year ago. Some of the policymakers were from the group GiveDirectly, which does do direct cash transfers to people who are living in extreme poverty. And basically, it's accounting for all of the money it would take to like set up a system where you're giving people enough cash and enough food, water, shelter, what have you, so that they're not in that very, very most risky point of poverty.

0: Oh, there's something else under here. Number two.
1: Pay off all medical debt in the United States. So that's paying all of the money that about 1 in 3 Americans now have to pay in past due medical bills.
2: More than 100 million Americans are burdened with medical bills they can't pay.
3: How about $8,500 in medical debt?
4: How much am I being sued for? $5,443.57.
5: In total, I have about $20,000 in medical debt from delivering a baby and having him stay in the NICU for 4 months.
1: Oftentimes really predatory debt that they get into for reasons that are totally outside of their control. And there's about $220 billion of it in the U.S. right now. So even less than it would cost to eliminate the worst forms of poverty.
0: Number three.
1: Bankroll universal preschool. So the thing that American parents spend tens of thousands of dollars on each year. There have been a lot of sort of number crunching around how much this would cost lately because there's a lot of sort of political buzz about what it would take to make this a reality. Right now, it looks like it would cost about $351 billion over 10 years, which includes like constructing new preschools and like hiring teachers and skilling up already in existing infrastructure to give every preschooler in the U.S. a free preschool education.
6: And he's got like hundreds of kids himself, so that would like personally benefit him.
1: Yeah, well, right now, what's funny is some of the only philanthropy that Musk has publicly given or has publicly disclosed giving has been to his own private school network very close to SpaceX headquarters in Texas. So there is some precedent here for Musk giving to education. He just needs to give it a little bit more widely.
0: Number four.
1: Climate proof the world. So this is really important and it's a very underfunded issue. And it's a pretty big price tag. This is actually the biggest price tag on the list. And it would require all of Musk's money.
6: All of
1: it. Climate. I know. $1.2 trillion. Poor guy.
6: He'd be poor. He'd be literally poor after that.
1: He would be poor. Oh. He would not have any money. So that's how big of a deal it is. But he could still put in a dent without like, you know, paying off the entire price tag of $1.2 trillion. But that's just like a way of thinking about like this stuff is really important. These are like the cooling systems, the flood protection, the sort of strategies that we need to keep people safe.
0: Number five.
1: End world hunger. And this is one that we've actually heard Musk talk about before. So a few years ago, he said that he would sell off about $6 billion worth of Tesla stock to support the World Food Program if they could prove that they would use their money in a way that would end the most severe forms of global hunger.
0: If WFP can describe on this Twitter thread exactly how $6 billion will solve world hunger, I will sell Tesla stock right now and do it.
1: And so the World Food Program came back with like an actual analysis of what this would look like. Like everything that he asked for, bullet point, of what it would cost to sort of make sure that nobody is dying of starvation around the world or preventable starvation around the world. And he basically ghosted them.
6: Ah.
1: So I don't have huge hopes for this one. But it does have a pretty doable price tag of $93 billion annually, according to the United Nations, to end global hunger by 2030. So it cost about $465 billion over that time, which is about half of how much Musk has now. He would still have about $500 billion to play around with, do what he wants, continue trying to go to Mars, what have you. But again, so far, we haven't heard back from Musk on if this is something he'd be interested in.
0: Number six.
1: Research cures for diseases like cancer. And this one's really interesting because the U.S. has been a leading incubator of scientific research and medical research. And that's using about $993 billion in investments from the government, from private industry, and from philanthropy. And so Elon Musk, again, this is another big bet. If he wanted to take all of his money and put it into something valuable, he could literally double the U.S. budget for scientific and medical research, which could make a huge difference for some of these really intractable diseases like cancer, like heart disease. And it would also help to make up for the billions in federal science funding that's been cut under the Trump administration. That he could do for very little money if he wanted to just sort of close that funding gap.
6: Was he involved in some of those cuts with Doge?
7: This is the chainsaw for bureaucracy. Chainsaw!
1: Yeah. He was involved in funding cuts to that. This is a good thing to mention. He was also involved in cuts to funding to fight against the most extreme forms of poverty, which we were talking about earlier, and against global hunger. A lot of like sort of where the funding lies now is still under development. But again, his track record is not great on these issues, and research is no exception. Although, again, this is an area where Musk has his own sort of interests. Of the philanthropy that he's given so far, a lot of it has gone to these sort of scientific breakthrough experiments because it falls in line with his interests. Like, he wants the robots. He wants to go to Mars. I don't know how much he cares about medicine, but like, he has given to scientific breakthroughs before. So this might be a good one for him where he doesn't have to feel like he's, you know, giving too much money for people to eat or, you know, live in a nice house.
6: Because who would want to do that?
1: Who would want that?
0: Let's keep going to number 7.
1: Bringing everyone clean drinking water. And the cost, according to the United Nations, of bringing everyone in the world clean drinking water would be about $114 billion per year. So again, for Musk, this is a kind of modest investment. He could fund this for year after year. And presumably, as the years go by, it would also get cheaper because you already have some of that water infrastructure in place.
0: Number 8.
1: Ending homelessness in America. And now there are a lot of different sort of estimates on how much that would cost because homelessness is such a complicated issue. But most of the estimates that I've seen put the number at somewhere between $10 billion and $30 billion each year. And that's to house the 770,000 Americans that don't have a home at any given time. So again, this is actually a pretty cheap one. He could do this and not even notice the change in his net worth because, again, $1 trillion is 1,000 billions. This is just 10 to 30 of those billions.
0: Number 9.
1: Wipe out tuberculosis and malaria for good. So these are another two diseases that we actually do have a lot of great treatments for and a lot of great preventative measures for. The problem is we don't have the money that we need to make sure that they don't still kill people. And tuberculosis remains the deadliest infectious disease in the world. It infects about 10 million people every year, and it kills about 1.5 million. And estimates for what it would take to eradicate tuberculosis for good is about $250 billion. Not so much for Elon Musk. And if we wanted to tackle on malaria to that, it would cost another $8.5 billion per year. It's still less than maybe a quarter of his net worth right now to eradicate these two really, really, really destructive diseases.
0: All right, here we go. Finally, the last one, number 10.
1: Simply give everyone in the world a check for $146. This is based on a $1.2 trillion net worth. His actual money has been vacillating a little bit as the IPO takes hold. But if we divided that by the 8.2 billion people on Earth, literally everyone could get a $146 stimulus check, which means that you can afford almost an annual Netflix subscription if you're living in the U.S., a week or two of groceries. But if you're living in somewhere, a low or middle-income country, especially a very low-income country, that could actually make a really big difference to your life. You might be able to afford a few months' worth of food, of clothing, of shelter that you wouldn't be able to otherwise.
6: Wow, Sarah, thank you for that list. A real embarrassment of riches in terms of ways to just end suffering in this world. Do we think Elon Musk will do any of it?
1: Short answer is probably not. What we've heard from him so far is that he doesn't even really believe in money anymore.
4: Money will stop being relevant at some point in the future. Currency becomes irrelevant.
1: Which sounds insane coming from a trillionaire. But it's not so rogue from what a lot of these kind of new AI billionaires have been saying over the past few years, which is that the economy is going to be so drastically transformed that money won't be worth what it was anymore.
4: But there is only basically one way to make everyone wealthy, and that is AI and robotics.
1: And so given that sort of ideology and given his track record of giving, Forbes put it, at less than 1% of his fortune to charity each year, It seems unlikely this will happen anytime soon. And also based off of his track record, it seems unlikely that even if the robots do bring all of this abundant food and water and shelter, that it'll be shared very fairly. But I hope I'm wrong.
6: Has he spoken about it? This guy gives the occasional interview. Has anyone asked him, like, hey, man, why don't you give more of your money away?
1: His answer is that most of his contribution to humanity comes from his companies, will always come from his companies, will probably come from the robots and the sending humans to Mars and the what have you, and not from philanthropy, which he tends to regard with a lot of suspicion.
4: It's very easy to give money away to get the appearance of goodness. It is very difficult to give money away for the reality of goodness.
1: Earlier in his career, he had a little bit more of, you know, an openness to it. He formed his own foundation. He kind of hung out with Bill Gates and the rest of the, like, billionaire philanthropist club for a little while. But that's just not sort of the tune he's been taking for the past year, the past few years or so. It's just not something that interests him anymore. And he doesn't seem to see value in it.
6: You can read Sarah's list at Vox if our adaptation wasn't enough for you, but when we're back, we're going to talk about the Billionaire Philanthropist Club and how they're not really hacking it either.

0: 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America's 250th birthday is coming up, and the country has changed a lot over the centuries. But I'm sure you've got ideas about how it could be improved. 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So our question is, if you could change one thing about America, what would it be? 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
6: Do you remember the Giving Pledge? Bunch of billionaires making big splashy promises to give away all their money before or when they die? Bella Devon remembers the Giving Pledge. In fact, she and her colleagues at the Institute for Policy Studies have been kind of grading its effectiveness.
7: When Elon Musk signed the Giving Pledge, which was founded by Bill Gates, somebody who's kind of a nemesis of his now. So the Giving Pledge was a voluntary philanthropic commitment founded by Bill Gates, his then-wife Melinda French Gates, and Berkshire Hathaway chair Warren Buffett.
8: The idea is that people who are engaged in philanthropy will write a letter talking about what they're doing, and they make a commitment to give the majority of their wealth either during their life or through their will.
9: You can give any time. The idea is to make the commitment, to get over the hurdle of saying, don't wait until I think about this later in my life, but think about it now and think about giving.
10: And if those little pieces of paper can translate, whether it's into children avoiding diseases, becoming better educated, whether people having a better life in their old age, whatever it may be, that's terrific, you know. And I think a lot of people feel the same way.
7: They founded this in 2010. Since then, you know, north of 250 people in the world have signed on to this pledge. It's always been in the U.S. around 13 to 14% of domestic billionaires. And it's people with tons of money who feel like signing on to something like this is something that they could do or at least want to be seen as pledging to do. So the Giving Pledge is now 16 years old. My team did a study at 15, you know, old enough for a driver's permit, we were saying. And we feel like there's a significant body of evidence that the pledge is unfulfilled and unfulfillable. So of the 32 original signers who are still billionaires, and again, these numbers are from last summer, they had collectively gotten 283% wealthier or 166% adjusting for inflation since they signed on to the pledge. And only one couple in the group fulfilled their pledge.
6: So the idea is to get poorer over time. And meanwhile, almost everyone, or if not everyone, has gotten like significantly richer.
7: That's exactly right. I think Mackenzie Scott, who is one of the most prolific and generous giving pledgers, she's given away on Yield Giving's count, that's her charitable entity, $26 billion. I think she's only decreased her wealth by around less than $6 billion since, you know, her separation from Jeff Bezos. So if that's what the most generous philanthropist is struggling to keep up with, you know, everybody else is faring far worse.
6: Is it because they don't genuinely want to give their money away, or is it because they're simply doing so well all the time and getting exponentially richer all the time that it is really hard to do?
7: If we want to give them some credit, yes, it is mathematically incredibly challenging to give away as much money as their skyrocketing wealth. But I definitely think these billionaires are not stepping up to the plate and giving as much as they should, and even as much as they've committed to. Although a great caveat of the giving pledge is that you get to fulfill it upon your death in your will. That could look like giving your children control of your charitable intermediaries. A big part of our study was finding out that 80%, around 4/5 of all the gifts that these pledgers have given, go into private foundations, often that they control. So that's what it looks like when you can make a donation that seems like you're parting ways with your wealth and, you know, delivering some kind of benefit to the public, but actually that money doesn't reach public charities or public works or on the ground aid until it leaves the foundation. And there's a significant lag time in there.
6: And what's wrong with all the money going to, like, their foundation that then goes and distributes money to, I don't know, needy children, medical research firms, whatever it might be?
7: You know, a way station lengthens the journey, right? We figured out that out of all of the living pledgers who are still billionaires when they signed on, their median foundation payout rate was 9.2% a year. If you're getting so much wealthier and your foundation is only giving away a single digit percentage point of your foundation's wealth every year, and you've gotten a tax incentive and reduction up front for your gift, which the general public is subsidizing up to 73 cents per dollar, that's a very significant investment you're asking the public to shoulder, and that money is trickling out back to the public. It's not keeping pace.
6: Is there any good news here, Bella? Like, have we accomplished anything? Have we eradicated any diseases? Have we cured any diseases? Have we eradicated homelessness in certainly not this country, but another one? I don't know.
7: It depends who you ask, but I would say no.
6: No good news.
7: I think that, you know, the great indignity of philanthropy and concentrated wealth at this scale is that multiple things can be true at once. It can be true that billionaires overexert their power, that they are able to influence the state of science, innovation, the deliverance of public aid, the shape of housing policy. And that can make significant inroads and deliver benefits to people. You know, there's no arguing with that. But at the same time, they can be hoarding wealth, not doing enough, resting on their laurels, you know, banking on this idea that the reputational benefit of signing the pledge is enough. And that those two things can be true at the same time while regular people are struggling to make ends meet means that the system is in need of a dramatic overhaul. And if the billionaires who promised to give half their money away are doing this poorly at it, that tells us everything that we need to know.
6: Tell us about an overhaul. Like, what if you designed the giving pledge or a system that's altogether different? What would it look like?
7: If it were up to me, I think the number one most meaningful intervention is to figure out how to tax wealth, figure out how to restructure our economy so that people can't accumulate these fortunes in the first place over which they can exercise such plutocratic control. But knowing that we live in a society that has all these billionaires already, has all these foundations with piles of money that haven't been deployed for the public benefit, I think we have to increase transparency so that donors can't use donor-advised funds and other popular intermediary and foundations to, you know, conduct dark money giving or play shell games, to change the timing of tax benefits so that philanthropists have to make the gift and then see their tax benefit instead of getting it up front without having any obligation to move money.
6: Okay, I'm hearing lots of ideas from you. I'm hearing tax the rich. I'm hearing reform tax code. I'm hearing, you know, change public policy, which noble, but as you admit, you know, less likely to happen. It really sort of just reaffirms why something like the giving pledge would have been so attractive in the first place, because it's big, it's splashy, ethical, moral, humanitarian, generous, all of these things. And I just wonder, have all of those things become less in vogue 15 years down the road? Like, Elon Musk talks about empathy as a weakness.
5: The fundamental weakness of Western civilization is empathy.
6: As the richest person on Earth, he made cuts to U.S. aid programs that directly resulted in hundreds of thousands of people dying. And people still love him. And as we saw in recent weeks, like, really want to desperately invest in his companies and make him even richer. Do you think we've seen like a cultural shift around giving, around empathy itself?
7: Yes, in these political conditions, the Giving Pledge is what we're stuck with. We're stuck with waiting for a voluntary effort to reshape society instead of knowing that we'll get structural reform that would be guaranteed to deliver it. These are all very concerning trends, and philanthropy in America has always been an expectation of the wealthy people in the country, you know, reaching back to Andrew Carnegie and Rockefeller, that is what is expected of a rich person in America if our tax code isn't going to adequately regulate them. And that value is no longer closely held at all. You know, regular people are as generous as they can be. We see this in remittances. We see this in small donations to your local food bank, to your religious institution. Everyday people are as generous as they can be, and I think that our ultra-wealthy people need to take after them more.

0: Bella Devon is the director of the Charity Reform Initiative at the Institute for Policy Studies. Ariana Spuru is a producer. She made today's show. Jolie Myers edited. Patrick Boyd and David Tadashore mixed. Gabriel Dunatob donated facts. I'm Sean Ramos-Firm, and it's Giving Today Explained.
1: 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I'm Brian Mackey. 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
2: 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I'm meteorologist Andrew Pritchard. I've spent a lifetime tracking the skies and storms above central Illinois. 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
7: We need a stable program to be able to keep everything going for the next generation of farmers.
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10: 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It's the cost of the sugar.
5: I'm Anne-Marie Sievertson. That's today on Point. Stay with us.

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Next time on the 21st show, rewriting the life story of Mary Lincoln. 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I'm Brian Mackey. 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
1: Well, thanks for spending your morning listening to Morning Edition from Illinois Public Media. I'm Arjun Tucker. We're approaching 8:30. Coming up in about 15 minutes, schools across Illinois are suspending Black students at higher rates than their peers. One big high school in Chicago has another way.
2: Instead of just throwing the bad people away, we fix it. 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
4: Live from NPR News in Washington, I'm Dave Mattingly. Search and rescue efforts are underway in Venezuela, where a pair of powerful earthquakes has left people dead and injured and others trapped in debris. The U.S. Geological Survey says a quake with a magnitude of 7.5 struck yesterday, less than a minute after one measuring 7.2. At least 164 people are confirmed dead. A group of Americans exposed to hantavirus on a cruise ship have officially cleared their 42-day quarantine. It was enforced by the Centers for Disease Control and Prevention, as NPR's Ping Huang reports.
5: Since mid-May, 18 Americans have been monitored daily for fever, muscle aches, and chills. Dr. Brendan Jackson with CDC says none of them developed hantavirus disease despite possible exposure to the Andes virus strain on the ship.
6: CDC, together with state and local health departments across the country, completed the 42-day monitoring period for all U.S. citizens identified as having potential exposure to Andes virus, and everyone is home safe.
5: This concludes a fraught quarantine period in which one passenger was repeatedly ordered to stay at the National Quarantine Unit in Nebraska. The strict quarantine was pushed by Trump administration officials who had criticized COVID lockdowns and went against the CDC's own review, which found that remaining at the facility was not medically necessary. Ping Huang, NPR News.
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1: From Illinois Public Media News, you're listening to Morning Edition. I'm Arjun Tucker. Good morning. It's Thursday, June 25th and 8:31. Currently here in Urbana, according to the National Weather Service, we're seeing 70 degrees and cloudy skies with some possible rainy conditions later this afternoon. More than 100 years ago, three round barns were built on the University of Illinois Urbana-Champaign campus as part of a 20-acre dairy demonstration farm. Now, IPM's Abigail Botar reports those structures are getting a facelift.
7: The barns located on the university's south farms were built between 1908 and 1913. They were still in use when they were added to the National Register of Historic Places in 1994. But Provost John Coleman says they've since began to deteriorate.
8: It's painful to see them in disrepair. You want to see them back to their former glory, or even more glorious than they were.
7: The barns have a new lease on life following a $10 million gift from alum Leah Whiteman, who died in 2024. Her friend Heather Ting says Whiteman and her partner really admired the barns.
9: She often asked Don if he had time to take a ride after dinner, which meant driving by the round barns.
7: The East Barn and Manager's House are already being renovated. The other two barns will have their roofs and exteriors restored by next spring. I'm Abigail Botar, IPM News.
1: Illinois Governor J.B. Pritzker signed a bill yesterday to protect patient information from states that criminalize abortion. Isabella Nieto reports.
10: To mark the fourth anniversary of the U.S. Supreme Court overturning Roe v. Wade, Pritzker signed the Reproductive Health Records Privacy Act. 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
11: Nothing triggers these retrograde right-wing politicians more than a woman's power to make her own decisions. But we're making sure that Illinois women never have to question whether their voices and their choices matter.
10: Patients have to provide explicit permission to share the private information with an out-of-state provider. I'm Isabella Nieto.
1: Let's take a look at your IPM news forecast from meteorologist Andrew Pritchard. For today, we'll have mostly cloudy skies with a high of 82 degrees. And tonight, mostly cloudy with a chance of showers and thunderstorms after midnight and a low of 63 degrees. 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It's 8:34.
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12: 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I'm E. Martinez in Los Angeles, California.
13: And I'm Michelle Martin in Washington, D.C. Good morning. Fertilizer prices are finally falling now that the Strait of Hormuz is reopening. That should be a relief to American farmers. But as NPR's Kirk Sigler reports, it's likely to be months before supply chains ease and farmers get any real break.
14: For Ryan Poe, the headlines about fertilizer going down thanks to a tentative peace deal with Iran should come with a qualifier. He's a fifth-generation wheat farmer near the tiny town of Hartline, Washington.
15: Maybe a global supplier of fertilizer sees that kind of instant price change, but like for me on the farm, there's been no change in fertilizer price.
14: Poe already bought most of his for the year, and as we're talking, he's putting it on fields he needs to keep weeds off of before he plants this fall. He figures he spent 23% more on fertilizer than last year before the war.
15: It's like the sticker shock of like, okay, yeah, this is definitely higher than last.

0: team after they criticized the government. One is in prison. Sean Sadri, who studies Iran's sports, politics, and media at the University of Alabama, says Iran's athletes are ultimately stuck.
1: Outside Iran, they're criticized for representing the government and representing the state emblem. But inside Iran, any defiance puts their careers, their freedoms, and their families at risk.
0: Indeed, at many of the World Cup media briefings, Iran's players have said very little about the political situation, saying they're just here to play soccer. Anything more could cost them everything. Arzu Rezvani, NPR News, Los Angeles.
2: All right, there's a full slate of World Cup games today. The best one that I'm eyeballing is Japan taking on Sweden. That's at Arlington, Texas. And then a couple of other games, Germany taking on Ecuador and the United States taking on Turkey. United States and Germany each trying to finish group play unbeaten. So lots of great World Cup action coming up this Thursday. This is NPR News.
3: I'm meteorologist Andrew Pritchard with your IPM News forecast for Champaign-Urbana. Today, look for mostly cloudy skies with a high of 82 degrees and a west wind 5 miles per hour. Tonight, mostly cloudy with a chance of showers and thunderstorms after midnight and a low of 63 degrees. Tomorrow, cloudy with showers and thunderstorms likely and a high of 74 degrees, an east wind 5 to 10 miles per hour. Tomorrow night, cloudy with rain likely and a low of 64 degrees. And for Saturday, mostly cloudy with a high of 81 degrees.
4: 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We'll take a closer look at what's moving the currency, along with the morning's business news on your Marketplace Morning Report from Illinois Public Media. That's coming up in about 10 minutes, followed by the opening market report. And in your forecast for today, you can expect partly cloudy skies, or mostly cloudy skies, rather, with a high of 82 degrees and a west wind 5 miles per hour.
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10: 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A subway station in West London had a flooding problem. A nearby creek would overflow and swamp the station every time it rained hard. The city could have built an artificial reservoir to drain the water, but they opted for a cheaper option, beavers. A family of five beavers was released near the station. They went to work, gnawing down trees and hauling wood into the creek. The dam slowed the water and the flooding stopped. Nature's engineers got the job done for free. 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
4: From Illinois Public Media News, I'm Arjun Tucker. You're listening to Morning Edition. Schools in Illinois suspend black students at much higher rates than white students. In our series on the overdisciplining of black students, we've told you about some of the schools with the highest suspension rates. One school in the south side of Chicago stands out for doing the opposite. It's big, with 2,000 students, most of whom are black, and it hands out almost no suspensions. IPM's Emily Hayes takes us there.
12: These are two more I found. What's unique about your high school?
13: Okay,
6: yeah, we're in the hallway at Kenwood Academy High School, and Principal Karen Calloway keeps stopping students to ask them what makes the school unique. Here's Junior Carter Elligan.
14: I think Kenwood's secret sauce is the teachers and the administration, like, wanting the students to do, like, really well and excel.
6: Sounds like any school, right? But that's not always the reality for Black students in Illinois. One school in Rockford is handing out so many suspensions that if they were spread evenly, each Black student would have been suspended almost 7 times. Here's Junior Jabari Carson on why he thinks other schools have that kind of data.
15: Some teachers, like, kind of, like, neglect us and, like, think that Black students are obviously, you know, just, like, inclined to be doomed and, like, terrible students. We have bad behavior. Like, they enforce all these stereotypes on us.
6: Principal Karen Calloway says Kenwood Academy's one-word mission is college for every student.
12: We are a national leader in scholarship acquisition. That's our big tagline. It's our claim to fame, and we do a pretty good job in making sure that we achieve that.
6: They send students to Ivy Leagues, historically Black universities, state schools, liberal arts schools, and she says their success isn't because they have a more privileged group of students. About half of the student body is low income, meaning they qualify for free or reduced lunch or another kind of public aid. That's more than the state average, but less than Chicago public schools as a whole. Administrators at Kenwood say they believe in every student, even if they've gotten into fights in the past, like Rihanna Crane. She transferred in from a nearby high school, also in the south side of Chicago, Hyde Park Academy. She always did well academically, but she was in a conflict-prone friend group.
16: In type of conflict, I don't like stuff like that. But my friend group I was, they kinda would.
6: Her mother warned her to stay away from them, but they were her friends. They kept getting into fights with upperclassmen, and Rihanna says the older students responded by targeting her. She tried to tell the adults at Hyde Park.
16: They would not care. Like, they would just push it away, push it aside. We can talk about this tomorrow. We can talk about this tomorrow. We can talk about this next month.
6: And one day, she knew there wouldn't be a tomorrow.
16: So one day, like, I literally came in the office. I'm telling them, like, this is going to happen if y'all let, like, this is going to happen. So I want to stay in the office, or I want to talk about it. Oh, no, you can come back later. You can come back later.
6: Before she was able to talk to them, the upperclassmen jumped her, she says. It was violent. Rihanna says they stomped on her head, injuring her. The administrator's response was to suspend everyone. She was suspended for 2 to 3 days. So she worked to get transferred to Kenwood. She found administrators there who listened to any problem, no matter how small.
16: So that's why I feel like the suspension rate is, like, very low here, because instead of just throwing it or the bad people away, we fix it. Like, we fix what's going on, we talk about what's going on, and we resolve it.
6: Kenwood Academy understands that communicating with students is the secret.
17: Take the time out to explain to them or see what they're going through and know they are with an authentic relationship.
6: John A. Williams III is a professor in the education department at Texas A&M University. He researches inequitable discipline outcomes for Black students. He says Black students in the U.S. started being suspended more after integration, when previously white schools were sometimes reluctant to bring in Black students.
17: People who taught pre-segregation, they didn't suspend Black kids like that. Like, the Black teachers who worked, like, why would we kick you out when you're part of our community?
6: The students at Kenwood say they feel like they are a part of a community. Junior Theo Andre had an example of a similar situation to Crane starting at Kenwood. During his freshman year, an upperclassman was calling him names and disrespecting him in front of others. Andre didn't want to make a bad reputation for himself and affect his extracurriculars and opportunities. So he walked into Principal Calloway's office.
14: I told him, "Miss Calloway, I need you to help me out, because if you don't, this is what's going to happen." And she, "Okay, Theo, I got you. Sit right here in my office right quick, and we're going to get this, dude."
6: He says she spent 4 periods trying to find the upperclassmen.
14: It's not just like, oh, students, you can talk to the administration. No, the administration is going to try to talk to you. The administration is going to want to help you at Kenwood.
6: Andrea and the other students I interviewed are, of course, all planning to go to college. Andrea plans to go to a historically Black university to major in business and music or mechanical engineering. Rihanna Crane is figuring out whether she wants to major in business or accounting. Jabari Carson is seeking marketing. Carter Elligan plans to double major in communications and business and minor in entertainment to eventually work in the entertainment industry. Principal Calloway says she didn't realize other schools approach their students and student conflict differently.
12: We like the students that we have because we like that they have a lot of personality. They have a lot of energy, and they want to be great. So we can take it from there.
6: I'm Emily Hayes.
4: 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And in a quick look at your forecast, let's take a look briefly. For today, mostly cloudy with a high of 82 degrees. And tonight, mostly cloudy with a chance of showers and thunderstorms after midnight and a low of 63 degrees. Your Marketplace Morning Report is coming up next, followed by the opening market report. 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
10: The news caught many by surprise. Donahue was a special forces soldier who now oversees U.S. Army operations across Europe and Africa. But he's perhaps best known as the last American soldier to depart Afghanistan in 2021 during the chaotic withdrawal of U.S. forces under the Biden administration.
13: Here with more is NPR's Quill Lawrence. So, Quill, who is General Chris Donahue?
18: Yeah, he's a West Point graduate, combat decorated veteran of Iraq and Afghanistan and Syria. He was a leader in Delta Force, which is an elite group even within Special Forces. He also commanded the 82nd Airborne. He ran the Army's infantry school. In Europe, he's worked with Ukrainian military leaders. He's very highly respected across the military. But he was only in this four-star Army job in Europe for a year and a half. And Defense Secretary Pete Hegseth did come into office saying that there were far too many flag officers in the military. He shrunk down the possible jobs that four stars can go to, but Donahue would have seemed like a competitive candidate for any of those remaining jobs up to the chairman of the Joint Chiefs of Staff. So do we know any
19: CPI? And that was about 60% of the CPI increase for the month. What we also saw was an increase in underlying service sector inflation. This is something that the Federal Reserve has been watching very closely because it means that we're starting to see service sector inflation, which should be more immune to many of the shocks that we're seeing out there, things like tariffs and energy prices, that's getting an extra lift right now. And without that cooling, you cannot get back to price stability.
20: We got an announcement from Apple this morning that they are going to be raising prices of some consumer electronics driven by this just crazy demand for chips across so many industry sectors. Can you talk about inflation from that lens?
19: This is really important because it's one of the ways that AI has a sequencing problem. It is boosting costs up front because of the extraordinary demand for chips in data centers before it actually delivers in terms of scaling for productivity growth to ameliorate those increases. And I think that's really important to understand because not only have consumer electronics already gone up in price, they are slated to go up much higher in response to those chip shortages.
20: Diane Swonk is chief economist at KPMG. Thank you, Diane.
19: Thank you.
20: Let's do the numbers. The Dow Jones Industrial Average is up 0.5%. That's 273 points. The S&P 500 is down 0.3%, and the NASDAQ is down 1%. The 10-year Treasury yield is down at 4.37%. Micron, as we just mentioned, is up 0.10% in early trading, and Apple stock is down 0.4%. For a wrap-up of the day in market and of the broader economy, listen later today to my colleague Kai Rizdahl on many public radio stations or at marketplace.org. 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
4: From IPM News, I'm Arjun Tucker, and we have Ellen Dearden on the line to talk about the opening market report. Good morning, Ellen.
21: Well, good morning to you. And grain futures are on the plus side, except for the bean oil and oats, which yesterday sold off pretty rapidly. We did see yesterday new contract lows made in Chicago corn. However, there's a huge divergence now between corn price in Europe and corn price in the U.S. That will have to be resolved at some point in time. the Midwest ridging and a heat dome that's expected to set up next week over the central Corn Belt doesn't seem to be worrying people at this stage of the game. We're still seeing fund money move out of the grains. As a matter of fact, I noticed that funds have sold nearly 600,000 contracts of corn in the last 7 weeks. No wonder corn prices have fallen. China is in the market right now for some Australian oil seeds, needs to support its crush in China. We are also just seeing beans bounce around, noteworthy that the meal is again higher. Let's look at some prices. We've got July corn futures at 407.5. That's up 1/2. December at 436.75 is 2 cents higher. July soybeans, 11.15.25, up 6.75. November beans, 11.43.25, up 8.25. We are starting to hear a little bit of talk about too wet beans, particularly in the eastern Corn Belt. On the meal side of things, July meal futures are $3.10 higher at $3.0670. July bean oil, $69.04, down 42 points. On the wheat side of things, KC wheat is a little lower. Chicago wheat is trying to stay steady. July Chicago wheat at 585.75 is unchanged. On some of the other markets, we've got a hogs and pigs report coming out tomorrow afternoon after the close. We do have those big grain reports coming out Tuesday, grain stocks, which will show inventory of old crop, and also an acreage report that is an update on plantings in the U.S. In the cattle market this morning, we're higher in the June at 256.50. That's 50 cents higher. The Octobers are unchanged, however, at 240.37. The feeder cattle, August feeders at 374.17. It's up $1.25. July hogs, 93.15, down 70. We just can't get these hog market, in the summer months at least, going higher. On the outside markets, crude oil back down into the area where we were prior to the Iran conflict. We've got August crude right now at $70.05, down 29 cents. The metals markets are a little bit on the mixed side. We've got a little bounce going on in the gold futures this morning, up $22.30 nearby. The dollar index is lower, and that's the first time we've seen that this week, 101.29, and that's in the nearby September, is down 0.11. These markets have been all over the place, a lot of positioning going into the Tuesday reports for the grains. I think we will continue to see rallies sold in the corn and the beans going into that report Tuesday. This is Ellen Dearden reporting from AgriView in Morton, Illinois.
4: All right. Thank you very much, Ellen. Hope you have a great rest of your day. You've been listening to Morning Edition from NPR on WILL AM 580 and WILL FM 90.9 HD3 Urbana. I'm Arjun Tucker, and 1A is coming up next in just a couple minutes. Thanks for listening. It's 9 o'clock.
0: Humans are pretty smart, as animals go. What happens when we create machines that are smarter, much smarter, at literally everything? From WAMU and NPR in Washington, this is 1A. Hi, I'm Todd Zwillick. AI companies are working hard to create artificial super intelligence. This isn't a chatbot. It's intelligence that outclasses humans in every way. It could even understand us better than we understand ourselves. The people who believe superintelligence is coming believe the timeline is shrinking. So are we prepared? Do we know what we're getting into? And if superintelligence becomes a reality, does it save us or wipe us out? As ever, we want to hear from you too. Are you excited or worried about super intelligent AI? 1A at WAMU.org.
20: Live from NPR News in Washington, I'm Windsor Johnston. President Trump stunned Washington yesterday when he reversed course on signing bipartisan legislation to lower housing prices across the country. Trump canceled a bill signing ceremony for the measure, saying that his pet issue, an election bill, had to be first. NPR's Franco Ordonez reports.
1: It speaks to bigger issues about Trump's efforts to expand his executive power and political power, and the loyalty he expects from those he works with. That includes U.S. allies, who he has been frustrated with for not supporting him enough in the war on Iran.
2: I just want their loyalty. We don't need their money. We don't need anything. We have the most powerful military in the world by far. But I just want loyalty. You know, we're so loyal to them.
1: Political strategists say Trump is more focused on loyalty, including Republicans being loyal to him rather than having the necessary majorities who can pass his legislation. Franco Ordonez, NPR News.
20: Secretary of State Marco Rubio is touring Gulf Arab states to discuss an interim peace deal between the U.S. and Iran. NPR's Aya Betraoui reports Rubio is wrapping up his visit today with a summit of Gulf foreign ministers in Bahrain after stops in the United Arab Emirates and Kuwait.
22: Rubio says he's in the Gulf to thank Arab states for their, quote, incredible support throughout the war and to engage them about decisions going forward. Iran accused Gulf Arab states of allowing U.S. forces to launch attacks from their territory during the war. Iran targeted these countries with missiles and drones that hit bases, but also energy infrastructure, airports, and residential areas. Despite this, Rubio says the security partnership remains strong. The interim agreement with the U.S. focuses on curbing Iran's nuclear program. Its missile and drone capabilities are not part of the deal. Aya Betraoui, NPR News, Dubai.
20: Stocks on Wall Street opened higher today as the Commerce Department reported a jump in annual inflation. NPR's Scott Horsley reports the Dow Jones Industrial Average rose by about 350 points in early trading.
23: Consumer prices in May were up 4.1% from a year ago, according to the Commerce Department's inflation yardstick, which is closely watched by the Federal Reserve. Higher energy prices caused by the war with Iran are partly to blame. Investors are betting the central bank will have to raise interest rates later this year. The U.S. economy grew a bit faster in January, February, and March than had been reported. New figures from the Commerce Department show the nation's gross domestic product grew at an annual rate of 2.1% during the quarter, up from an earlier estimate of 1.6%. The change largely reflects a downward revision in imports, which count against GDP. Consumer spending during the quarter was also a bit weaker than had been reported. Scott Horsley, NPR News, Washington.
20: On Wall Street, the Dow was up 376 points. This is NPR.
4: Good morning. It's 9:04 and 73 degrees outside in Urbana with partly cloudy skies. From Illinois Public Media News, I'm Arjun Tucker. The Urbana Park District is asking for input from residents to better understand what services and programs they want in the future. IPM's Lyric Roy has more.
24: The Park District is asking community members in Champaign-Urbana to fill out a survey and participate in focus groups to help shape its strategic plan for the next 5 years. The plan will establish goals to guide future projects in the district, like park improvements, new walking trails, or youth activities. Rachel Lenz, the executive director of the Urbana Park District, says they've already received more community input than in previous years.
25: And those who haven't, your voice matters. We truly want you to take it, if it's good, bad, or ugly. It's important for us to know, and we can't make it better if we don't know what's wrong.
24: The Park District will hire a third party to review the survey results and conduct focus groups. However, Len says that when it comes to drafting the plan, it's all done by Park District staff. The survey is open until July 1st, and Park District staff will begin drafting the plan later this summer. I'm Lyric Roy, IPM News.
4: And in other news in Urbana, earlier this week, the Urbana City Council passed their budget for the next fiscal year. The budget projects just over $80 million in city spending and nearly $67.5 million in revenue. though the city says it will be a balanced budget if its recurring expenses don't exceed most of its revenues. The budget includes funding for infrastructure improvements, including a new sidewalk on part of University Avenue, as well as renovations for Urbana City Hall and the Urbana Free Library. Some council members wanted to amend the budget to remove spending for the police department's community engagement team and allocate those funds elsewhere, and that amendment failed. This budget takes effect starting on July 1st. In your forecast for today, expect mostly cloudy skies with a high of 82 degrees. From IPM News, I'm Arjun Tucker.
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0: This is 1A. I'm Todd Zwillick. Artificial intelligence is advancing, and fast. One analysis shows it doubling its abilities every 7 months, and it surpassed humans in more than just math problems or chess. Last year, an AI from Microsoft solved complex medical cases with 85% accuracy, far above the 20% average for experienced doctors. And a recent Stanford report found that some of the newest AI systems now match or beat the average human expert on PhD-level science questions. But what happens when AI is better than the best human at everything? That is superintelligence. And researchers disagree about how close we are to that reality. Is it years? Is it decades? Or possibly not at all? But assuming that superintelligence is coming, what happens if that genie in a bottle gets loose? Some say the risk is as existential as total human extinction. Today, an AI discussion that goes beyond ChatGPT and AI deepfakes. What will happen when AI is better than us at every engineering problem, every quantum physics problem, or every mystery of our own human psychology? Here in studio with me in Washington, Nate Sorries. He's president of the Machine Intelligence Research Institute. They're a nonprofit focused on preventing human extinction from artificial superintelligence. He's also co-author of If Anyone Builds It, Everyone Dies: Why Superhuman AI Would Kill Us All. Nate, hi.
5: Hello. Yeah, so my stance is maybe not a subtle one.
0: Maybe not subtle. It's all in the title. But also in the studio, is a guest with a different opinion on the risks of superintelligence. His book is called AI Snake Oil: What Artificial Intelligence Can Do, What It Can't Do, and How to Tell the Difference. He's also a PhD candidate, Princeton University Center for Information Technology Policy, and co-author of AI as Normal Technology. It's a newsletter. Sayesh Kapoor, welcome back to the show.
7: It's very nice to be here again.
0: Great to have both of you. Let's start with definitions, not agreed on by everyone. Nate, what is artificial superintelligence? What is it?
5: Just as you said, we define it as AI that is better than the best humans at every mental task.
0: Every mental task we can do.
5: That's right.
0: What does that mean in the real? I mean, it's hard to wrap, because I'm a limited primate, it's hard to wrap my head around what that actually means.
5: You know, primates are a good example. A lot of people worry that AI is dangerous because what if we hand them robot bodies? What if we hand them guns? But humans are not dangerous because somebody else handed us guns. Humans are dangerous because if you put 10,000 primates naked in the savannah, starting with nothing but their bare hands, they can find a way to build their way all the way up to a civilization that has nuclear weapons.
0: And it only took 200,000 years.
5: Only took 200,000 years. But you know, that was much faster than any other process on the planet at the time. And they started from almost nothing, and they found a way to build tools that let them build more tools, let them build more tools, to let them build these nuclear weapons. That is, and it's because of their mental capacity. That's the capacity that these companies are trying to automate. They're not there yet, but this ability to make their own technology, to make it rapidly, that's what these guys are trying to do.
0: Sayesh, do you agree with that definition of AI superintelligence better than us at every cognitive task imaginable? How would you look at it?
7: I think it's kind of a red herring to focus on AI systems that are sort of better than humans in the same way as humans are, let's say, better than chimpanzees. Because I think unlike these other primates, unlike these other animals that we've evolved from, humans are different because precisely because they have the ability to use external objects as tools. And so artificial intelligence or artificial superintelligence or whatever you want to call it can and should be within our control. We should try to use it as a tool to enhance the range of things we can do to try to solve, like cure cancer or solve other diseases, to improve people's abilities to exercise their own agency rather than thinking of it as something that's competing against us. And I think if you sort of look at the biological intelligence of a human being, that has basically remained unchanged for the last 200,000 years. But today's human beings, I'm sure all of us would agree, are far more powerful than those that came about 200,000 years ago. So in some sense, I even question if intelligence is the right metric to measure how powerful something is. It is precisely our ability to use tools to act on the world that has made us more powerful.
8: Well, AI companies are racing to design super intelligent machines. We know that because they've said so. It's no mystery. Nate, how does super intelligence work? What's going on in there?
5: More or less, nobody has any idea. So modern AI is not programmed like a traditional computer. There is not a person writing, you know, if this, then that, if this, then that, like in a computer program from the 80s. The way that these AIs are made is you basically take a ton of computing power, you take a ton of data, you face them with a lot of hard problems, and then there's an automated process that tunes a trillion numbers inside the machine to tune the AI more like whatever was good at solving those problems. And you do this for a long time with a ton of energy, and what comes out is really good at solving problems. No one really quite knows why, even the people at these companies.
8: Sayash, the fact that we don't know exactly how it works, that we don't have a window into what's going on in there, is that a problem?
7: I mean, in some sense, the statement that Nate said is true, technically, that we don't know how exactly these neural networks, as they're called, function. But on another level, we actually know a lot about how AI acts on the world. So, for example, there's this entire field of AI evaluation science that's coming up that precisely tells us what happens when these black box systems operate in the real world.
8: So we got this message. We've been hearing from lots of you this conversation about AI superintelligence. Here's a message from New Orleans.
11: Anthony from New Orleans. The thing that concerns me the most is what happens to the brain? What happens to the mind? We're not using it no more. We just got to talk into a device, and it will give us all our answers. There's no need to study. There's no need to educate. I'm worried about the young kids. I'm worried about the way the media is exposing this. To the extent where at a commercial where you've seen a man on a asking Google AI what to do with his kids because they're having a birthday party, and AI had to tell a guy to have cake, pizza. There's no more thinking. It's crazy. I might be overdoing it, but I see the brain, the mind becoming mush.
8: Well, you can join this conversation, too. We don't want our brains to turn to mush, not on this show. That's why we're here with you. What do you see as the biggest promise and the biggest peril of super intelligent AI? You can email us 1A@WAMU.org. Nate, AI models that we have now, chatbots, they're amazing. But at the same time, they're still kind of dumb. I mean, Google DeepMind won a gold medal at a prestigious math competition last year, but most AIs at the same time struggle to read analog clocks like a regular watch. Chatbots, they seem like they can mimic human conversations, but they have a hard time guessing how many R's are in the word strawberry. So they're super, super smart, but at the same time still kind of dumb. How close is the kind of super intelligence that we're talking about for a potentially perilous future?
5: It's very hard to say. You know, I've been working on these issues, on trying to make AI good before companies figure out how to make it smart, since before these large language models existed. I'm not here saying that the only issue is these exact AIs today. And it could be that the next generation of these AIs will be just barely smart enough to make themselves smarter. And then you could have an AI making a smarter AI, making a smarter AI, and things could go very quickly. And so for all we know, this could happen next year. Or it could be that these AIs can never really get that smart and that we're going to need to wait for another scientific breakthrough and that that'll take 5 years or 10 years. So it's, you know, back when scientists discovered the possibility of nuclear chain reactions, it was easy for them to say, one day we will have nukes. It was easy for them to say, one day we will have nuclear energy. It was hard for them to say, the very first time this happens will be in 1945 when the U.S. drops the bomb, right? So as a scientist here, it's easy for me to say where we're going. hard to say how long it's going to take to get there.
8: Sash, what about the timeline and how much we should worry now, given the potential risks? I mean, you do have to take on board the possibility that you're wrong. And if you're wrong and machines become better than us at everything, that's perilous.
7: I mean, the good news is that we don't need to wait that long. We don't need to wait for us to realize the sort of potential of superintelligence to start acting. In fact, one of the main things that people who agree with the superintelligence worldview and people who don't still agree on policy-wise is that we need to start improving our resilience. We need to start investing in improving the cybersecurity of systems before AI becomes capable enough of carrying out cyber attacks. And that milestone potentially has already been crossed with the release of Anthropic's Mythos models, which the U.S. government has currently restricted.
8: We're going to take a break in just a minute or two, but Sayash brings up Anthropic Mythos. It's been in the news. A highly capable AI, not quite released to the public, and then people have been reading that it was basically banned by the government. What's going on there, Nate?
5: This AI developed superhuman cybersecurity abilities, basically superhuman hacking abilities, that a lot of people were not expecting. And so this is, you know, some evidence that these training techniques can push AIs to become radically superhuman in some domain faster than many expected. And that, I think, spooked a lot of people in the national security community. I think it spooked them rightly.
8: What does it say to you about the broader issue of not only being prepared, but being ready to shut this technology off before it gets out of hand?
5: You know, I think we weren't prepared for Mythos quite, and it's a wake-up call, and hopefully people will heed it.
8: Well, we've been hearing from a lot of you. We got this email from Jeremy who says, as I see it, there are three realistic outcomes for AI. One, AI simply can't do what the financial markets are betting and the bubble pops. Two, AI can do what markets are betting and there's a massive work and social disruption that we aren't ready for. Three, apocalypse.
5: That about sums it up.
8: Jeremy, thanks for that message. Nate Sori says that sums it up. We have a lot more of this conversation. We're going to talk about benefits of super intelligent AI. We're definitely going to talk about the risks, and we're going to talk about whether our policymakers are up to the task. Nate Sori is here, co-author of If Anyone Builds It, Everyone Dies, and Sayash Kapoor as well, co-author of AI Snake Oil. Coming up, does artificial superintelligence present an existential risk to us? If it does, what are we going to do about it? I'm Todd Zwillick. This is 1A from WAMU and NPR.

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8: Welcome back. It's 1A. I'm Todd Zwillick. We'll get back to our conversation about artificial superintelligence. Now we've been talking to Nate Sories, co-author of If Anyone Builds It, Everyone Dies, and Sayash Kapoor, co-author of Snake Oil. We've been getting lots of questions from listeners about quantum computing and how it interacts with this future of superintelligence that we're talking about. Joel in Massachusetts says, what happens when we have Tesla robots and machines running AI in our lives, and then in 10 to 20 years, those robot computers can access quantum computing? And Leanne in Berkeley emails to say, please talk about the role of quantum computers in so-called superintelligence. My understanding is that until quantum computers are more stable and can be built at scale or near scale, the major advances in superintelligence won't be realized. Sayash?
9: Well, I hate to break it to your listeners, but I think this is a largely tangential debate. Now, I'm no expert on quantum computing, but my wife, Navya, just defended her PhD in quantum computing, and so I know a little bit. And from what I can tell, this conversation around quantum computing is still a few decades in the future. We're still not at the scale where quantum computers can do anything better than classical computers.
8: Okay, but then does that mean, Nate, if that's the case, that the doom

0: 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Every day, we invite you to keep asking questions like why and who and how. Because NPR begins with questions, not conclusions. And your right to curiosity is a right worth protecting.
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5: Welcome back. It's 1A. I'm Todd Zwillick. Let's get back to our conversation now about the state of the wind industry and the Trump administration's efforts to curtail it. Still with us, Emily Pontecorvo, staff writer at Heat Map News, and Mike Boyle, senior director of policy and strategy at Energy Innovation. They're a nonpartisan think tank focused on clean energy and climate policy. We did reach out to the Interior Department, the Trump administration, for a statement about these recent deals to pay back wind developers not to develop their leases. Here's what they said. These agreements provide certainty and allow the developers to better serve the interests of the American people after the companies had to endure the irregular and unlawful shortcuts used by the Biden administration for offshore wind leases. Billions of dollars were effectively taken from the pockets of hardworking taxpayers and funneled into energy projects that were not only unreliable, but also unaffordable. End quote. You can find that statement and a link to the Interior Department's press release about the most recent deal. It's over at our website, the1a.org. You can still send your thoughts on this story. What role do you think wind power and offshore wind should play in our energy mix? 1a@wamu.org. We've been hearing from many, many of you, especially in the coastal areas of America. Nick is in Wisconsin, not necessarily coastal, but he might be on the Great Lakes. And Nick says, wind power is fundamental to eliminating our dependency on fossil fuels. We could eliminate our energy deficit of over $14 billion a year in Wisconsin if we could install enough renewable energy. This would create a tremendous amount of economic impact and job creation in our state instead of in other states that we depend on, not to mention the income if the state owned the means of energy production. Michael Boyle,

0: very close, and she loses this child, but she's a young woman and she bereaves. I mean, it's awful, but they get pregnant right away. And then she has two more children. And so, you know, she comes out of it. She's never going to forget that child, but she comes out of it. So she loses. And then in the White House, the two younger boys get very sick from drinking the water. You know, Washington was built on a swamp, and it was a pretty putrid town. The air was heavy, and it was not a clean town at the time. And they both get sick. And one comes out of it, the younger one comes out of it, and the 12-year-old does not. And it was her favorite boy. And he dies in the White House. And you know, the contemporaneous reporting and letters indicate that that was a real turning point for Mary. You could see her inability to sort of control her mourning and her grieving. And even Lincoln, her sister writes a letter and says that she just won't come out of her room. She's crying all the time. Lincoln at one point walks her over to a window and shows her the image of a building, St. Elizabeth's Psychiatric. And he said, you know, mother, you've got to get a grip on yourself, or you're going to have to go there. You can't just sit in you're killing yourself by the crying. And Mary is blaming herself, and she's saying, you know, maybe I was too ambitious. I mean, it's a very horrible time. It's so bad that Lincoln hires a nurse to take care of her, a very famous nurse, Rebecca Pomeroy. And the nurse comes, but then the nurse is, her other job is to take care of soldiers. And so Mary at one point asks her to quit her job and to take care of Mary. And the woman said, well, I'm not going to do that because I have to take care of the soldiers, but why don't you come and take care of the soldiers too? And that becomes another turning point in Mary's life. She found meaning in that, and she found some redemption because she was feeling so much guilt. And she goes to the hospitals almost every day because Washington was the center of the Union hospitals. There's probably 24 to 30. And so that becomes another marker for her. And she kind of gets out of it. And then the war is over. And the Lincolns actually are trying to find some joy that week. I mean, Lee surrenders. They're trying to move forward. They go for this romantic carriage ride. And Lincoln says to her, you know, we've had a bad 4 years. We've lost our boy in this war and all the men, you know, let's go back to Springfield or Chicago and let's travel and have a life. And then they go to Ford's Theater. And so it's just ripped out from under them.
1: And that, I think, is a good place to take our final break on the program. My guest is Lois Romano. The book is An Inconvenient Widow, The Torment, Trial, and Triumph of Mary Todd Lincoln. We're not taking calls because we taped this conversation last week, but let us know what you thought. Our voicemail line, 217-300-2121. 217-300-2121. 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
1: 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I'm Brian Mackey. My guest today for the hour is Lois Romano. She's the author

0: renewing your membership right now at willgive.org. I'm Jason Croft, and you're listening to Here and Now here on AM 580. Mostly cloudy this afternoon, high 82. Mostly cloudy tonight, chance of showers and thunderstorms, low 63.
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3: 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I'm meteorologist Andrew Pritchard. I've spent a lifetime tracking the skies and storms above central Illinois. 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
6: And I'm Peter O'Dowd at member station KJZZ in Phoenix. It's Here and Now. As a culture, I think it's fair to say that we are obsessed with how to look and feel younger. You've probably noticed under-eye creams on social media, cold plunges for your face, testosterone treatments to boost energy. Here's Health Secretary Robert F. Kennedy Jr.
7: I'm on an anti-aging protocol from my doctor that includes testosterone replacement, but I don't take any steroids.
6: Whatever happened to aging gracefully? Is there a way to get older and feel good about it? Regina Kep is a clinical psychologist who works with older adults. She's also the founder of the Center for Mental Health and Aging. And when I spoke with her in January, I asked Regina why aging can be so hard emotionally for some people.
8: Well, I think aging for some people is hard because there are a lot of negative messages about aging, but aging doesn't have to be hard. But with aging, as we get older, we are more physically vulnerable to complex medical problems and chronic health conditions. About 85% of people over 65 have a chronic health condition. And so there are complexities that come as we age, and that's a part of aging. And I think what happens in society is we focus on the hardship and we overlook the gains. And then because we focus on the hardship, we sort of project our dread onto that.
6: Sure.
8: But we overlook a lot of the benefits that can come with aging.
6: We're going to get to all that. But, you know, what you just said reminds me or makes me think that so much of it is about fear, fear of the body breaking down, fear of loss, and ultimately, of course, fear of death.
8: Yes, and that's a very real thing. I don't mean to diminish that. I think there's also a shift that's happening in pro-aging that overlooks some of the challenges and the real grief and loss and transitions that are painful that happen. And so it's really holding both. How can we hold both the challenges and the pain without it turning into suffering and despair?
6: Mm. If I may ask, at what point did you start grappling with this yourself? I mean, was there a day that you remember looking in the mirror and thinking, oh my goodness, it's coming? Or maybe, you know, you had a hard time getting out of a chair one day. I don't know. I mean, just personally for you, what's this journey been like?
8: Well, I've had the great privilege for the past now 30 years of working with older people. I started my training on hospice, and so all of my patients died. And so my first exposure to aging came in my 20s when I began working with older people. And then as I myself, now I'm 50, and as I myself am approaching my older adulthood, I'm not there yet, I'm internalizing a

0: to people to realize just how common and pervasive it still is. Right after Everything I Never Told You was published, I had a number of readers come up to me with the best meaning, say, I didn't realize that Asian Americans face discrimination.
1: Well, and I want to say that at one point you write, it wasn't really bad for our family. There was that guy who got in our faces at a bus stop and spat at us and then told you all to go back to Vietnam or Korea or wherever the hell you came from. Mm-hmm. That's not bad. That would have traumatized, I would think.
0: I think it did traumatize me. I mean, yeah. I was 11 at the time and I was standing at a bus stop in downtown Cleveland. I guess what I mean by it's not that bad was that even though that was terrible, for most of my life, I didn't feel a physical fear, which is something that many other people do fear. I think about that as a parent with, you know, a part Asian child. How much do I want to tell him to put him on his guard? And how much do I want to not tell him because I don't want to introduce these fears into his life? This is a version of the talk that I think that black and brown families have with their kids a lot.
1: Well, and I'm wondering how much of that just crashed into our missing hearts.
0: A lot of it, yeah.
1: Okay. This is about a government that has just cracked down with this policy pact. But the reason for it, people out of work, people starving, the blame is placed on China. And Asian people are thrown to the ground and stomped on, and nobody stops, nobody looks. Whoa. Is that your worst nightmare come true on paper?
0: I mean, it's one of my worst nightmares and came true in real life. There is one scene in the novel that takes place in Midtown Manhattan. That was one of the few places where I really borrowed directly from life. In the spring of 2020, there was a lot of anti-Asian hate. There was a case in which a person was grabbed and stomped in Midtown in the middle of the day. Nobody did anything except for the doorman at the building that this happened in front of, and he came out and he closed the door. When I saw that, I felt like that was something that I needed to put into the book almost as sort of a witnessing or a testimonial to say that it is a thing that can happen, it is a thing that did happen, and something that I want people to have to think about.
1: And I'm wondering, too, if the fact that there's a heroic mom, super mom, in a way, how much is this you and your son?
0: Some. I do think she is me working through some of those issues, because one of the questions that I had going into the novel is, how do you raise a child in this world, knowing that this world is going to be hostile to them? I think, honestly, the way that the mother in the book is the most like me is the fact that she didn't plan to do any of this. So I think if she had been given her choice, like many of us, she would have chosen to just sit this out. You don't realize how pressing the problems are until they're right at your doorstep.
1: I have to tell you, this was sweaty palm reading. And here I just want to ask you about something you do in all your books. There's something always lovely. There's art, including a yarn protest.
0: Yeah, it's called yarn bombing. The way yarn bombing usually works is that the people who are doing it usually do it anonymously, usually overnight, and they will just decorate something, a tree, a building, a sculpture, with crochet, knitting, something like that. And it's very feminine coded. It's sort of a woman's sort of thing. There are crafts, and women are often sort of overlooked as people who are making change. And this is one of those movements that I think often is trying to push against that idea.
1: I was also really happy to see Gene Sharp mentioned. He, decades ago, wrote the definitive book on peaceful protest, and in countries around the world, people learned from him. And I was able to go find him, and was able to do an interview with him before he died. And his book overthrew dictators. How did his work inform you?
0: Well, I really wanted to acknowledge in the book that this is not new. There have been dictators and authoritarian regimes, and there have also been people who resisted them. That led me to Gene Sharp and his book, From Dictatorship to Democracy, things that people can do. Like, there were marches and there were things like that, but there were also things that just encouraged people to believe that change was possible.
1: You have also said that writing is empathy.
0: I don't think that any of the characters in any of my three books are perfect by any means. I think all of them do things you would question. And that, for me, is where the empathy comes in. I think that I have to understand the characters well enough to portray the darker sides or the mistakes or the blind spots that they have. And likewise for the reader. I've had readers who have come up to me and they're like, I need to know, why did you make the dad so unlikable? And I'll say, you know, but I hope that you understood why he was doing some of the things. I mean, I do think that is sort of a muscle, and that when you can practice that in reading, hopefully that allows you to do it more in real life. The other thing that I do to practice empathy as a writer is that I read a lot. I read a lot of nonfiction as well as fiction. I try to stay up to date with the news, with guardrails for mental health, and try genuinely to understand, okay, why are you doing that? Even if I completely disagree, can I at least understand your way of thinking? I want to feel that no one is completely ununderstandable, because if someone is completely ununderstandable, it means that we have no way of connecting with them. And I can't think that about other humans. So what I always want at the end, I hope the book raises some questions for you, to think, is there someone that I have been misjudging or seeing a different way? And is there a way that I can see them differently?
1: Author Celeste Ng at the recent WBUR Festival, her latest book, Our Missing Hearts, it's here now.
2: I'm Jeremy Hobson. 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So our question is, if you could change one thing about America, what would it be? 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
5: It's Here and Now. Here in Arizona, temperatures are soaring past 110 degrees today, which, as you can imagine, creates dangerous conditions for anyone who plans to spend time outside. In fact, four hikers have died this month at Grand Canyon National Park from suspected heat exposure. Hiking into the world-famous canyon is an arduous journey. It draws people from all around the world, but conditions at the bottom can be much hotter than at the top. Megan Smith is the park's preventive search and rescue coordinator, and we've got her on the line now. Megan, welcome.
6: Thank you, Peter.
5: So there's been a couple of different cases here of people hiking into the canyon and unfortunately not coming out. What's been going on?
6: Yeah, it could be easy to be attracted to the numbers that we're seeing, unfortunately, in the canyon. I do like to remind listeners that we average about 2 heat-related deaths in the Inner Canyon every year. And this year is an outlier year, one case being a couple that died, then the other being a very young adult of 18 years old. Mm. So 3 different cases, 4 individual deaths, really tragic, but something that we are not surprised by given the heat and the austere environment.
5: Well, as you said, one of the victims was 18 years old, a teenager. The others were more elderly in their 60s and 70s, I believe. Is age a factor when it comes to hiking in heat?
6: Absolutely. And I'm so glad you asked, Peter. This is a message that I can't stress enough, because we've been seeing an exceptionally high number of children, young children, hiking in the canyon this year. So kids 8 to 10 years of age really have not developed that thermoregulatory system that you or I have to compensate in the heat, meaning our brains aren't fully developed at that age, and we can't send the right signals, we can't dissipate heat, and we can't correct for an elevated body temperature the same way that an older teenager or an adult can. And then similarly, when we hit age 65, generally speaking, that starts to decline in us. Our body just sweats differently. Our skin responds differently in the hot environment. And so both demographics are at a disadvantage. And those are the populations that we worry most about.
5: For people who haven't been to the canyon, what is the terrain like as you descend from the rim down to the bottom?
6: Intense. It's really many, many, many, many steps of stairs for over distances of 7.5 to 9 miles, depending on what trail you're on. You're descending the distances of what they often have a picture of the Eiffel Tower, right? Not that everybody understands what that feels like, but maybe have stood in its presence and understand its height in several of those stacked on top of each other. So it would be like skipping the elevator and choosing to take the stairs in a very tall building, right?
5: And very little shade, I understand.
6: Oh, yes. Yes. In particular, a hardship of the last summer and this is that the pipeline reconstruction project has been forcing a detour. So hikers have been having to enter and exit the canyon on the South Kaibab Trail. Mm. We're very excited that that construction is wrapping up a bit earlier than expected. And beginning tomorrow at 7 a.m., the river trail across to the lower Bright Angel Trail, providing an alternative route with more shade and water. And we do encourage people to exit the canyon on the Bright Angel Trail.
5: The pipeline you're referring to is the water pipeline that brings water to the bottom of the canyon.
6: Yes, that's correct.
5: Okay.
6: And a really vital project.
5: Yeah, I'm sure. You know, I've hiked these trails several times. I've seen the signs at the top that are pretty intimidating that essentially say you will die if you do this too quickly and if the weather is not good. What happens when you do get a call that a hiker is in distress? What does a rescue look like?
6: Yeah, that's a good question. So of the average of 350 search and rescue calls per year, well over 80% of those require aircraft intervention, either to access the patient or get the patient out because they just aren't able to get out on their own. And so we work really hard to train all of the employees across the canyon, custodial employees, compost toilet workers, trails workers, all receive the same training each year from our program, because you never know who's going to be closest on those vast and wide open trails. Could be a mule wrangler even. They have done a great job for us this year calling in some emergencies. And sometimes we get there soon enough and other times, unfortunately, we don't.
5: Yeah.
6: And then it's really on bystander actions. And if they know what to do and if they have enough water availability to cool the patient down or the resources to take action.
5: You mentioned two deaths is typical for a year in the Grand Canyon in terms of heat. Do you worry that it might get worse as the summers get hotter and drier and the climate changes?
6: Sure, that is a potential. And I often get inquiry from anywhere from public health workers, researchers, physicians, all inquiring about our data and so on. And right now, the pattern isn't any different. We're having an outlier year. Our numbers are up. That we understand is from the detour on the trails and people choosing to be in these areas. In fact, all of the deaths and scenarios this year on the trails happened in key locations that historically we know to be problem areas along the trail. So we're not seeing anything really different right there. To answer your question in full, I would have to have a crystal ball and look 10 years ahead and look at that data pattern and see what it provides.
5: Yeah. Megan Smith is a preventative search and rescue coordinator at Grand Canyon National Park, talking about 4 heat deaths in the park this month. Megan, thank you so much.
6: Thank you, Peter.
5: Here and Now is a production of NPR and WBUR. I'm Peter O'Dowd at KJZZ in Phoenix.
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11: 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At 2:06, we've got the closing market report with Todd Gleason. At 3 o'clock, it's fresh air, and at 4, all things considered. Here's your IPM News forecast from meteorologist Andrew Pritchard. For this afternoon, mostly cloudy with a high of 82 and the wind out of the west at 5 miles an hour. Tonight, mostly cloudy with a chance of showers and thunderstorms after midnight. Low of 63 with a northwest wind at 5 miles an hour. Tomorrow, cloudy, showers and thunderstorms likely, high of 74. For tomorrow night, cloudy with rain likely, a low of 64. And then for Saturday, mostly cloudy and a high of 81. 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
12: Live from NPR News in Washington, I'm Louise Schiavone. The U.S. Supreme Court has ruled that states cannot require gun owners to get permission from property owners before bringing guns onto their land, as it infringes on Second Amendment protections. The case arose from a gun law in Hawaii, as University of Pennsylvania law professor Kate Shaw describes.
13: Hawaii basically said, we're going to basically require some affirmative step. If private property owners don't take some step to say, you're allowed to carry your gun onto my property, the default will be that you can't carry on private property that's open to the public. And the Supreme Court basically says that's a law that is insufficiently respectful of what the Second Amendment protects, the right of Americans to carry arms as they go about their daily lives.
12: The justices also gave the Trump administration the green light to end the Temporary Protected Status Program, or TPS, threatening mass deportations. 17 countries have the designation. The vote was 6-3. A pause is in effect for an evacuation of thousands of stranded sailors in the Strait of Hormuz. This after maritime trackers say a ship was hit near Oman by an unknown projectile. It comes the same day that maritime intelligence firm Windward says 5 ships turned around after orders from Iran's Revolutionary Guard not to transit the waterway. NPR's Aya Batraoui has more.
14: Iran's Revolutionary Guard says ships must coordinate with its naval forces in order to transit the Strait of Hormuz. Its statement Thursday says transit outside of approved routes is, quote, prohibited and very dangerous, and that violators will be dealt with. It comes a day after nearly 50 ships carrying millions of barrels of oil made their way through the waterway along a route near Oman after an interim peace deal was signed between Iran and the U.S. Iran's foreign minister says his country's in dialogue with Oman to define the future administration of the waterway and its maritime services. The U.S. and Gulf Arab states say they will not accept tolls. However, Iran and Oman say they're discussing costs of services to administer navigation through the waterway. Aya Batraoui, NPR News, Dubai.
12: The cost of fertilizer is on the decline for the first time since the start of the war between the U.S. and Iran. NPR's Kirk Sigler explains.
15: Farmers are watching the tentative peace deal with Iran closely. The conflict and the straining of global shipping of diesel and fertilizer has been just the latest economic shock for the heartland. Most of the fertilizer farmers like Dave Walton are using right now was bought by local co-ops before the Strait of Hormuz reopened. Walton grows soybeans in Iowa.
16: It'll take a while to move through the system. So, I mean, right now there's high-priced fertilizer in storage that has to get worked through before the cheaper stuff hits the market.
15: Walton is also now trying to figure out whether he should start buying fertilizer he'll need for the fall now, with the prices finally going down. Kirk Sigler, NPR News.
12: Wall Street at last check, the Dow up 92, the Nasdaq off 124. This is NPR. Venezuela is responding to the effects of two powerful earthquakes. At least 188 people have died and hundreds have been injured. The U.S. State Department is sending search and rescue teams and critical supplies. Olivia Rodrigo's third album is her latest to debut at number one. NPR's Stephen Thompson has more.
17: Olivia Rodrigo's career as a pop star has produced a remarkable run of successes. Her very first single, Driver's License, debuted at number one back in 2021. Both of her first two albums, Sour and Guts, also debuted at number one, and now Rodrigo's new record, You Seem Pretty Sad for a Girl So in Love, becomes her third to debut atop the Billboard Albums chart. Every song on the new album lands inside the top 30 of this week's Hot 100 singles chart, and Olivia Rodrigo's latest single, Stupid Song, it debuts at number three. Stephen Thompson, NPR News.
12: Alligator Alcatraz, Florida's temporary immigration center built in the Florida swamps last year, has now closed. Federal officials say they no longer need the spare capacity that the center was meant for, as there are now more permanent facilities. The center was sharply criticized for its harsh conditions. Florida Governor Ron DeSantis says it served its purpose while in operation and that around 21,000 people had been deported through that center. I'm Louise Schiavone, NPR News, Washington.
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20: From the land-grant university in Urbana, Champaign, Illinois, this is the closing market report. It is the 25th day of June, 2026. I'm Extension's Todd Gleason. Coming up, we'll talk about the commodity markets with Matt Bennett. He's at agmarket.net. We'll catch you up on some of the agricultural news out of Washington, D.C. for the day. And we'll hear from Rod Bain. He's part of the USDA's radio service and has been helping us periodically take a look at the 100 years worth of broadcasts that's come out of that agency. And then we'll turn our attention to the weather forecast as we wrap up our time together. We'll talk today with Mike Tenor at T-Storm Weather. That's tstorm.net online right here on this Thursday edition of the Closing Market Report that comes to you from Illinois Public Media. 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
20: July corn for the day settled at $4.14¾, 7¾ of a cent higher. September at $4.24¼, up 8½, and December $4.43, 8¼ cents higher. July soybeans $11.27½, the settlement price 18¾ higher. August $11.37, up 20¼, and November soybeans $11.57. up 22 cents. Bean meal futures $4.60 higher at $3.08.20. The bean oil at $70.81, $1.35 higher. Wheat futures July contract $5.91, up 5¼ for the soft red. The hard red July at $6.20½, 3¼ cents higher. Oats, by the way, in the July contract at $2.73¾, down 9 cents on the afternoon. Live cattle futures at 247, 22½, 70 cents higher. Feeder cattle at 373.30 for 100 pounds, up 37½ cents. And live hogs on the day at $96.60. They finished a dollar higher. Crude oil at $71.89 a barrel, up $1.55. Diesel fuel or heating oil at $3.28 per gallon, 9 cents higher. And the wholesale price of gasoline today at $2.90¢, up 11 cents even. The Dow Jones Industrial Average about 260 points higher. The S&P 500 up around 24 to 25 points. And the NASDAQ is up 356.5 points
0: on this Thursday afternoon. Matt Bennett from agmarket.net now joins us to take a look at the marketplace. Hello, Matt. Welcome back. Thanks for being with us today. I'd like to dive right in to what's happening in Chicago, because there is a bit of a rally on the marketplace today. Can you tell me if there was an impetus behind this? What was it that pushed it higher?
2: Yeah, I mean, ultimately, you know, you looked at the market to start the day and you saw corn, beans and wheat up, you know, and I think some of us were wondering if our screen was even correct, because it's been a while since we've seen all three of those up at the same time. But, you know, essentially what you're looking at, in my opinion, you got a report out Tuesday. Of course, funds have been selling the daylights out of all three commodities, particularly corn, where they've got a pretty decent net short already. And I think that, you know, ultimately they're probably, positioning evening is one thing. The weather still looks good. I mean, 68% good to excellent on corn's good. Most people in the Midwest are mowing their yard every 4 or 5 days, so it's hard to get a rally. But there is definitely more talk every day, especially with the forecast not backing off, that we could be looking at some issues with way too much rainfall in a pretty decent chunk of the corn belt. So, you know, I think that maybe the funds have decided enough's enough, or at least for the time being, until they see what those numbers look like on Tuesday.
0: So they let the pressure off and the market just floated higher with, what, the commercials in buying?
2: Well, I mean, I think one thing is that the grower has likely stopped selling, you know, whether you're talking old crop, new crop, whatever. I just think that the grower decided enough was enough as far as, you know, chasing this thing lower and maybe making sales based on fear. So you lost that hedge pressure. And so I think that it was I don't know, there's a lot of speculative buying. I think more than anything, it would have been short covering, mostly from the funds who've been getting, you know, a lot of sales on here lately.
0: So they're just evening up at this time. Do you expect this to continue right through the June 30 reports?
2: I don't expect a lot of up between now and then, quite frankly. You know, I would like to see the market move higher. Obviously, though, this Tuesday report is typically one of the more volatile ones of the year. Obviously, we've got acres, we know that. But you also have, of course, quarterly stocks. And so whenever you look at the acreage, you know, the average trade guess is 95.1 on corn. Our official number is 94.9. We're not too far off everyone else. It's a really tough report to gauge, because a lot of people are benchmarking it versus the March intentions. And that's not always a great number, quite frankly. This, you know, this year, the response rate was not good. And so you kind of wonder how good that intentions was. And so, you know, you could see something quite a bit different from what March intentions look like potentially. So, you know, if it's on the bearish side, the only thing that we've got going for us is disappearance appears to be fairly good. And I know there's been a lot of questions here recently with some of the ECO payments has gone out. You know, if you benchmark some of these county yields and come up with a state yield, I know that people did that in the state of Iowa, and they said it looked like maybe USDA was a little high. So in those years where we find USDA maybe overestimated yield, we typically start to find that out a little bit more on the June quarterly stocks than maybe necessarily the March ones. So there's always a chance that we could see a little less as far as stocks are concerned than what the trade's expecting.
0: What story are the charts telling Brian Split, your colleague, at this time?
2: Yeah, I mean, the charts definitely don't look good for corn. I mean, if you look at beans, that's where actually you've got decent chart activity. I mean, you know, we haven't come close to new contract lows by any means, whereas, you know, you look over July, you know, we made a new low here on the session on Thursday before taking off and moving sharply higher. You look at December corn and same sort of story. You know, we went down and made a contract low there for December corn, and then we turned around. Pretty impressive move, though, you know, because we actually went down to 431.5 and then closed over 10 cents higher than that. So a pretty nice little move, pretty good little bounce. But by all means, when you look at the charts, beans look significantly better than corn. But again, corn's extremely oversold, so it's got that going for it.
0: Am I right that December corn contract made a contract high in May and a contract low in June?
2: Yeah, I mean, yes, absolutely. The problem with that, of course, is that a lot of times whenever you see that reversal, there's no doubt that you can see that trend continue. Now, May highs are not all that common, but when they have happened, it's typically spelled pretty tough prices for the rest of the year. I think this is a very interesting year, you know, in that we don't know what acreage is. We know that these input costs have provided, you know, some headwinds towards producers planting corn. And so, you know, maybe you'll get some sort of a friendly surprise that will change us around from what we've seen in the past as far as May highs go.
0: Now, as you mentioned, the December corn contract doesn't look so good on the charts or price. However, the November soybean contract doesn't look really too terribly bad. Can those two actually diverge with corn staying much lower and beans finding a way and a path higher?
2: You know, it's always a possibility, but at this stage of the game, you know, I feel like beans are fairly high. I mean, I'm not going to say I'm bearish, but I do think that a grower that hasn't sold very many beans yet needs to pay close attention in here. There's no doubt over the last couple, 3 years, we've seen very few times when prices have been up here or higher, you know, and so if you don't have a lot sold, you know, you've got massive risk as far as Tuesday's report goes. You know, it might not be a bad idea to lock in some sort of worst case scenario if you haven't gotten many beans sold yet, because these price levels are certainly attractive versus what the average has been over the last 3 years.
0: Hey, thank you much. I appreciate it. We'll talk with you again next week.
2: Absolutely. Thank you.
0: Mm-hmm. Matt Bennett is with AgMarket.net. In today's agricultural news, in a major breakthrough for U.S. agriculture, President Trump has included year-round E15 and billions in new farm aid in his Iran war supplemental request to Congress. The almost $88 billion war request, addressed to House Speaker Mike Johnson, was signed by Trump's budget director, Russell Vogt. It includes $10 billion in temporary economic aid for row and specialty crops planted this year, and over $1 billion for ag storm losses in Florida. It would also codify year-round sales of E15 nationwide, says the chairman of the Senate Agricultural Committee, John Bozeman.
3: So it won't just be a military bill. It'll be a thing that a lot of people are interested in. And I think agriculture, this bridge payment will be a big part of that. And I think it will ultimately help the whole package move.
0: Longtime E15 supporter and Iowa Senator Chuck Grassley argued year-round sales is a good fit with the national security bill.
4: E15 protects national security by supporting American farmers and expanding homegrown fuels. Expanding access to clean American-grown fuel reduces our reliance on international sources of energy.
0: The House passed the Nationwide Consumer and Fuel Retailer Choice Act earlier, and the Senate has a companion E15 bill. But the Senate bill, unable to pass by itself in the face of oil industry opposition, needed to be attached to something a bit more promising. That's now turned out to be the Iran war supplemental, which may still face political opposition. But the president's request was hailed by the Renewable Fuels Association, Growth Energy, and the American Soybean Association as a big boost for struggling farmers, ethanol producers, and consumers. Well, for several years, the University of Illinois has participated in a regional corn rootworm beetle trapping network. The goal is to understand on a regional basis how rootworm populations are changing, including the prevalence of northern corn rootworms, risk to first-year corn from the variant western corn rootworm, and simply identifying areas where the rootworm population might be growing. Those producers and others who are interested in participating will be provided sticky traps for as many fields as they wish to monitor. They can contact Nick Sider, field crops entomologist at the University of Illinois, for more information. Search him out at nicksider@illinois.edu. Or you can give him a call. His email address, though, is insider. That's Nick N Sider, S-E-I-T-E-R, @illinois.edu. And that's a look at today's agricultural news.

0: 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Rod Bain has more.
1: Think about how much technology has changed over the last century. Mind-boggling. Light speed, particularly the last two decades. Those perhaps are some of your initial thoughts. Now in the context of advancing tech over the 100 years of USDA radio, former radio reporter producer Gary Crawford tends to think,
2: most people don't really care about how we do it, just so we do the job and they hear what they need to hear on the air.
1: 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Agriculture Department historian Wayne Connolly says for the popular Aunt Sammy programs, scripts were mailed out to radio stations nationwide to be voiced by local talent.
3: So you'd have a radio announcer up in the Northeast who had a Northeast accent. 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So it's more relatable to the people in that area on the farm and so forth.
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1: The mediums used for feature program distribution progressed. Think cassette tapes, compact disc, to today, digital download and streaming. In the case of USDA's radio news line, some far broadcasters such as Delosh Yonke and Rita Frazier of RFD Radio Network recall how stations used to receive stories via the phone lines.
5: One of the overnight engineer's jobs was to call on the phone the USDA
6: 800
5: hotline.
6: Number.
5: And so he would have a stack of carts fresh from USDA, and you'd go through them
6: and
5: you'd
6: Gary
5: pick the ones
6: say,
5: you want.
6: Story one is the ag secretary.
5: They were all a minute or less. Gary Crawford, U.S. Department of Agriculture, Washington.
1: Speaking of Gary, having served 50 years with USDA radio, he experienced firsthand the rapid pace of advancing technologies in their equipment.
2: We started out with old, ancient reel-to-reel quarter-inch tape and went through the cassette era. Then we went to mini-disc, which was a short-lived audio format, and then finally to digital recorders and flash drives.
1: Laptop computers with audio editing software combined with digital recorders to make up today's field equipment, filing stories from anywhere. Record, edit, and distribute audio by smartphone? The tech is indeed there. But former USDA radio reporter producer Brenda Curtis recalls in several instances much more was needed to record an event or file a report.
7: This big aluminum box, what I carried all the equipment in. I would say that that box, suitcase, when it was filled, would weigh between 25 and 30 pounds. That was your tape recorders, your tape, extra cords, because you never knew what situation you were going to come upon. Different microphones, different plugs, inputs, outputs, whatever.
1: Weather coverage was at the Secretary's office at USDA headquarters, a farm property across the country, or an assignment Brenda was on, phoning in reports from somewhere around the globe.
7: I called the report in, fed him some tape, and then he would edit it back here.
1: From time to time in 2026, this program will look at USDA Radio's centennial. I'm Rod Bain reporting for the U.S. Department of Agriculture in Washington, D.C.
0: And I'm Todd Gleason on the Urbana-Champaign campus of the University of Illinois. You're listening to the Closing Market Report on this Thursday afternoon. Do visit our website at willag.org, willag.org, where you can stay up to speed on the latest information from the markets and weather. Or you can check out what the faculty here on the campus of the OBI, particularly the ag economist, the crop scientist, and the animal scientist, have been up to. Let's turn our attention now to the growing regions across the planet and the weather in each of them. Mike Tenura is here. He's at T-Storm Weather in Naperville, Illinois, tstorm.net online. Hi, Mike. Thanks for being with us again.
8: Hey, Todd. It's always great being here, and thanks again for having me.
0: We really had lovely weather across this part of Illinois, much of the Corn Belt, maybe more rainfall than some would like. Can you talk just a little bit about what we've had and then turn your attention to the next few days?
8: Well, most of the central U.S. has been pretty wet over the last several weeks. And so at this point in time, there's no major crop concerns from dryness, though you could argue that some areas are too wet, and a lot of that is centered right on Illinois. So we're kind of here at ground zero for the wetness story. So the other thing about this is that it's been pretty cool. We've seen some very nice temperatures over the last couple of weeks, and I'm sure some producers might argue that it's a little bit too cool because typically you want warm weather in the first part of the growing season because that'll help the corn and soybeans to grow the fastest. But with these temperatures only topping out in the 70s and dropping it down into the 50s at night, that's not exactly what we consider ideal. We'd like it to be a little bit warmer. But I think, Todd, the bigger point is that soil moisture right now is looking pretty ideal, maybe a little bit too wet. But the one concern we do have about that is that there is more rain ahead. A system is developing as we speak across Kansas and Nebraska, and that is going to sweep across the southern half of the Corn Belt through tomorrow. A swath of moderate to heavy rain is ahead, and this is especially going to be near and south of Interstate 80 and then stretching into southern areas of Missouri, Illinois, Indiana, and Ohio. And so that's going to put a swath of 1 to 3 inches down, which normally we would say, hey, that's fantastic to see at the end of June. But it is going to affect some of these areas that are too wet. And that's how we're going to see at least a little bit of field and river flooding as we move into the weekend.
0: You mentioned because of the cool weather, we could use a little heat to pick up the growing degree days across the Corn Belt. It appears that may happen next week.
8: Well, it's a very slippery slope because you would like to see some very warm weather when the crop is starting to grow. The potential problem, though, is that the crop is going to be pollinating in the not-too-distant future. And once you get into that phase of development, you don't want anymore. You can't make up for what happened prior. So we don't want to see any heat. But the problem is that we have a major pattern change that's developing. We're going to see temperatures turn sharply warmer from Sunday through Monday. We'll see this cool air mass that we have today lasting right through Saturday, but then all of a sudden it's going to be full-on heat. We'll see high temperatures well into the 90s, and we'll see low temperatures only in the 70s and maybe even the upper 70s to near 80 in some areas. And that's going to last for at least 5 to 7 days across the Corn Belt. And because of that, we do have a little bit of concern because if that lasts beyond that period of time, now all of a sudden we're talking about July 5th, July 6th, July 7th, and that type of heat at that time of the year is the type of thing that starts to ding corn yields.
0: I know you're concerned about the heat, but are you concerned about the change in the pattern?
8: Well, that is a big concern, and this is something that we deal with many times in the summer. Probably the biggest difference between what we see coming up and the next one is that this upper level high that's going to form because of this heat is very large. And when you get a large upper level high, they don't typically just show up for one day or even 5 days and then just disappear. This thing is going to be around the central U.S. for a while. The big question is whether it's going to set up near Illinois or is it going to set up further west near Colorado or maybe even a little bit further west than that, say near Utah. And this will have a huge influence and effect on the weather across the central U.S. If you end up with the first scenario where the core of this high is in the Corn Belt, well, that's a classic formula for a pretty sustained heat wave right into the middle of July. If it's a little bit further west, say around Kansas, then we'll probably see some sort of cool front move through around next weekend, around July 4th, and that would turn temperatures back to normal for maybe around half of corn and soybeans, while the other half would still be hot. And then in that third scenario, that's where everything just changes and you have a pretty ideal setup where you have a high way off to your west that allows cool fronts to move through, and corn and soybeans are very happy with that type of weather pattern. I think the most likely one is that middle one where some areas are going to turn cooler around 10 days from now, and that will tend to keep things looking at least normal for about half of U.S. corn and soybeans. But we don't think all of the crop is going to get out of this one. We think the northwest half is going to end up with fairly sustained heat because it should last through next weekend and then into that following week of July. And that's what we need to watch, because small shifts in this pattern are going to lead to big changes in weather. And this isn't something that should just be ignored. I mean, this is happening. It's just a matter of timing it out and seeing how long it lasts.
0: Thank you very much. We'll talk with you again next week, Mike, and see how things are developing.
8: Sounds great, Todd.
0: Mike Tenura is with T-Storm Weather. That's tstorm.net online. 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You have a good afternoon. That wraps up this edition. I'm Illinois Extension's Todd Gleason.
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12: Coming up on NewsHour in the next 30 minutes, we'll cross live to our correspondent in Caracas and hear about the international efforts to help with the search and rescue operation in Venezuela, plus how one Briton is trying to adapt her home for an era of heat waves, how scholars have managed to use AI technology to read 2,000-year-old carbonized scrolls, and a Chinese reimagining of the Beatles' psychedelic period. All of that after the news.
13: BBC News, I'm John Shea. At least 188 people are now confirmed to have died in northern Venezuela after two powerful back-to-back earthquakes. Thousands are still unaccounted for. Rescuers are searching the rubble in the capital, Caracas, and further north in the state of La Guaira, where dozens of buildings have collapsed. The president of Venezuela's parliament confirmed that rescue teams from the US, Mexico, Qatar, Spain, and the UN have arrived. The US military said it had established an operational planning team and was working with international partners on the ground. The Kenyan authorities say 355 people have been arrested during demonstrations to honour those killed during the Gen Z anti-government protests 2 years ago. In Nairobi, police fired tear gas at crowds outside the central police station. Colombia's right-wing president-elect has given all armed groups in the country 1 month to surrender. Abelardo de la Espriella said his government would not give what he called generous offers and unacceptable concessions to armed groups. Amid record-breaking temperatures, the French authorities say hospitals in Paris are overwhelmed. The police prefect announced a ban on the sale of alcohol for Friday and Saturday evenings. Public consumption will also be banned. The US Supreme Court has paved the way for the deportation of more than 350,000 people from Haiti. The decision overruled lower courts, which had stopped the Trump administration from stripping the immigrants of a temporary legal humanitarian status. Astronomers have identified two of the lowest density giant planets ever detected. Known as super puff planets, they're orbiting a star more than 1,000 light years away. And at the Men's Football World Cup, Ivory Coast are playing Curaçao, who still have a chance of reaching the next round. Ecuador are facing Germany, who've already qualified. BBC News.
12: Welcome back to NewsHour. In a moment, we'll be crossing live to Caracas to get an update on the situation in Venezuela after those two earthquakes. But first, we're going to turn to the heat wave in Europe, where more temperature records have been broken today here in the UK as well as in France. Now, depending on where you are listening to us, you might be looking at the current European heat wave and thinking, so what? But people here in the UK are quick to point out that cities, homes and other parts of the infrastructure are just not built to cope with intense heat. So what can be done about it? Well, we've spoken to one woman in South London who's taken an ambitious approach to keeping her house cool. Lucy Thomas reports.
14: It's absolutely sweltering here in Sydenham in southeast London. It's about 35 degrees and I'm on the street in which Catherine's house is, and all the houses do look quite similar, but I'm about to find out why Catherine's is so different.
15: Hi, Lucy.
14: Your house looks quite similar to a lot of the other houses on the street, but it's not similar. Can you tell me why that is?
15: Yeah, so we've done a retrofit for the house. So it's a 60s townhouse, a very standard British build. So we've got ground floor, we've got a first level and a second level. And basically what we did was replace the double glazed UPVC windows with triple glazed windows. We've added external blinds and an awning. And we also what we've done is we've added a mechanical ventilation system to bring in air so that when the windows are shut, the house air doesn't stale.
14: Okay, so we're just heading up the stairs to the top of the house. And this is where we have the white external blinds.
15: If it's sunny and not super hot, then we can have the blinds down but still have airflow into the room so that the sunlight doesn't come directly into the room.
14: And I'm just looking up and there's what looks like a kind of white circular disc on the ceiling. And what is it?
15: It's an outlet for the mechanical ventilation that we've got in the house.
14: Just gone into the bathroom. I'm actually going to get in the bath to have a look up.
15: On the left, that's the inlet of the MBHR. So the air comes into there. It goes into a machine. In the winter, it's great because there's a heat recovery. So basically, the heated air in the room is then recovered before it goes out. And new air is brought in and then it's preheated. But in the summer, it bypasses this heat recovery part. The air is then distributed throughout the house, throughout these different vents. It was a bit of a costly exercise. With the summers getting hotter, it probably is a lot more comfortable in the winter and a lot more energy efficient. And in the summer, it's also a lot cooler.
12: And that report from Southeast London was by the BBC's Lucy Thomas. You're listening to NewsHour from the BBC World Service, coming to you live from London. You are listening to the BBC World Service, and this is NewsHour, coming to you live from London with me, James Kamara-Sami. Let's return to our main story now. The two big earthquakes which struck northern Venezuela on Wednesday evening. The latest figures have been 188 people confirmed dead. Thousands are still missing under the rubble. And we've been having trouble throughout the day getting through to Venezuela. But we have managed to get through to our correspondent, Vanessa Silva, who joins us live now from Caracas. Hello, Vanessa. Can you tell us whereabouts you are at the moment?
16: Hi, yes, I'm right now in the Chacao municipality. This is one of the areas most affected in the city, since it's the point where the geological fault line runs through. This area was affected during the earthquake that hit the city in the 1967 and is affecting now. So the damage that were at that moment are now being repeated, and we can see buildings collapse. We know that at least there are four in this municipality. I was around two of them, where many people from the government rescue teams are gathering there. Also heavy machinery trying to remove the concrete and in the hope that look for survivors.
12: And how is that operation going?
16: Well, I can see how as the time is passing by, they become more organized. As you can see now that they put like for the rescuers there. You can see people that is not from this municipality, but is from other areas from Caracas that has come to bring food, water, also supplies for the people that lives around. Because beside the buildings that collapses, there is also other residential buildings that are affected. You can see the cracks on the walls. You can see inside some of the houses. Even you can see people that maybe are their stuff to put them safe before abandon their houses.
12: And what about the equipment situation? Do the rescuers have enough equipment to try and get people out from under the collapsed buildings?
16: Well, you know, Venezuela has been in such a crisis along all these years. So the teams, the rescue teams, are not the best equipped at this moment. Even the people is trying to work with their own hands. The government called for the private sector to support with machinery, with heavy machinery. So volunteers has approached all the militaries and police corpses. And I even saw like training dogs looking for people, but we are not prepared maybe as other countries.

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1: I'm Katie Smith. Join me for Not By The Playbook from the BBC. 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That's all in Not By The Playbook from the BBC.
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3: Death tolls in Venezuela are rising after two powerful earthquakes that struck back-to-back, toppling high-rises and causing widespread chaos. Emergency workers from several countries, including the U.S., are aiding in the search for survivors.
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4: Today on the 21st show, rewriting the life story of Mary Lincoln. Many of us were taught she was a spendthrift and a little crazy and a drag on her husband's greatness. We'll challenge all that with journalist Lois Romano, who's written a new biography of Mary.
5: I think once a narrative is formed, it's really hard to shake it. And her narrative was written 150 years ago. And it was written by men that just couldn't stand her. And they projected onto her things that just weren't there.
4: The book is called An Inconvenient Widow, The Torment, Trial, and Triumph of Mary Todd Lincoln. I'm Brian Mackey. That's all coming up today on The 21st Show, which is a production of Illinois Public Media. 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
6: Live from NPR News in Washington, I'm Ryland Barton. The Supreme Court has cleared the way for the Trump administration to begin mass deportations of people who've been living and working legally in the U.S. for years. NPR's Vanessa Romo reports it's another victory for President Trump's efforts to curtail immigration.
7: The 6-3 ruling, along ideological lines, allows the Department of Homeland Security to strip more than 330,000 Haitians and about 4,000 Syrians of temporary protected status. Writing for the conservative majority, Justice Samuel Alito says TPS recipients from the two countries are not entitled to legal intervention and that the president has unreviewable authority to end the program. There are approximately a million people from a dozen countries who've been designated with TPS following natural disasters, armed conflicts, or other extraordinary conditions. They've been vetted and allowed to live and work legally in the U.S. since they cannot return safely to their home countries. Vanessa Romo, NPR News.
6: The Trump administration had already ended temporary protected status for Venezuelans. Adelise Ferro, the executive director of Venezuelan American Caucus, says yesterday's deadly earthquakes near Caracas underscores why Venezuelans need TPS from the American government.
8: We have been fighting for Venezuelan TPS for more than a year now. If there is a reason for TPS to be created and passed in Congress, it's for this. If they didn't believe us when we told them that it was not safe to go back to Venezuela for political persecution,